0: It rose slightly in September as several hundred thousand people joined the workforce, but the jobless rate is still low by historical standards. Average wages were up 3% from a year ago. That's a smaller annual gain than the previous month and probably not enough to keep pace with rising prices. Workers' buying power has been eroding for much of the year as inflation has outpaced pay increases. Scott Horsley, NPR News, Washington.
1: Much of Southern California is under an extreme heat warning. Downtown Los Angeles hit 102 degrees today, breaking a previous record for the day in 1955. LAU of member station LAist reports.
2: Temperatures are expected to be in the mid-90s to mid-100s in greater Los Angeles, even in coastal areas. Ryan Cattell is a meteorologist with the National Weather Service. He says it's likely the heat wave will extend into the second week of October.
3: Unfortunately, don't really see an end to it as far as we can tell. And that's probably the biggest thing we want to highlight is that while we have had hotter events this season already, this one might be the longest lasting.
2: Cattell says with the heat comes the high risk of fire. Southern California Edison says thousands of customers are under consideration for power shutoffs to reduce the risk of electrical equipment sparking a fire. For NPR News, I'm Ellie Yu in Los Angeles.
1: This is NPR. A former Miami congressman has been sentenced to 10 years in prison for a secret $50 million lobbying campaign for Venezuela during President Trump's first term. Republican David Rivera is a longtime friend of U.S. Secretary of State Marco Rubio. He was found guilty in May of failing to register as a foreign agent and conspiracy to commit money laundering. Rubio testified that he had no idea it was going on and that he felt betrayed. CBS and the NFL star-turned-commentator Tony Romo has parted ways. The move follows Romo's arrest this summer for operating a vehicle while intoxicated. NPR's Becky Sullivan has more.
4: Back in July, Romo was arrested in Wisconsin after he performed poorly on field sobriety tests, police said. He had been the lead game analyst for CBS's NFL coverage since 2017. And that gig, of course, followed his decade-plus-long career as quarterback for the Dallas Cowboys. After the arrest, Romo apologized and said the multiple back surgeries that ended his career prematurely have left him with, quote, constant debilitating pain, which led to a reliance on pain medication, and attempts to buck that dependence, he says, led to problems with alcohol. In a new statement, CBS said the decision to part ways with Romo was mutual. In Romo's absence this season, the former Houston Texans star J.J. Watt has been filling in. CBS says Watt will continue in the role. Becky Sullivan, NPR News.
1: Lionel Messi has arrived in Argentina ahead of his farewell game with the national team. Messi is set to play in a friendly match against Benin in Buenos Aires on Tuesday in a final appearance for the team. He led to a World Cup title in 2022. This is NPR News from Washington.
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6: 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Thanks for listening. Enjoy the show. It's Talk of Iowa from IPR News. Today is Horticulture Day. I'm Charity Nebbe. It is a staple in almost every kitchen, almost everywhere in the world. And if you would like to grow your own garlic, you should know that it's planting season. Here to guide us through the ins and outs of garlic from planting to storing is Ajay Nair, professor and chair of horticulture at Iowa State University. Hello, Ajay.
7: Good morning, Charity.
6: Thank you so much for being here. And is Iowa a good place to grow garlic, Ajay?
7: Absolutely. No doubt about it. I mean, garlic is such a, I feel like, authentic crop that people resonate with. It's a crop that is a little unusual in terms of the planting time, right? We plant it not in the spring or the summer, rather in the fall.
6: And there are a number of different varieties. What varieties of garlic do well in Iowa?
7: Yeah, so when we talk about garlic, you know, there are different types of garlic. And primarily what people know of are two. One is the hard neck type and the soft neck types. The hard neck types are really well suited for Iowa because they are cold hardy. They perform really well. They are the ones that have bigger cloves, about 4 to 10. They have a very strong flavor profile. They don't store that long, but altogether a great type of garlic to plant. And within that type of hardneck, there are many cultivars. There is one called Music. I like that just because of the name. It's a great cultivar to plant here. We have German Red. That's also a good one to plant. Then we have the soft neck types. This is the second type. And as the name suggests, the stalk is very soft. So it is the one that is used for braiding purposes. Soft neck are typically grown. Most of it comes from California because they prefer that. So they are not as cold hardy as the hard neck, but they're still suitable to be grown here in Iowa. And in soft neck, Inchillium Red is a cultivar that comes to my mind. California Early, another cultivar that many of our growers grow. So hard neck and soft neck are the two major types. And finally, one more, and this is more for fun. There is this elephant garlic people talk about, which is in fact not garlic. It's actually a relative of leek. So that produces a big, bulb or a clove. Those are the three types that can grow really well here in Iowa.
6: So soft neck garlic is what we normally see in the grocery store. And as you mentioned, a lot of that comes from California. Any locally grown garlic that I have ever purchased has been hard neck garlic. Does soft neck garlic do well enough here that it's worth investing in?
7: Yes, it is worth investing in, especially, if you are planning to braid the garlic. I would suggest or recommend growing the soft neck type. Okay. They are suitable for our weather. They are not as cold hardy as the hard neck types. That's the downside for them.
6: All right. So let's talk about planting. As you said, it is a crop that we plant in the fall. What do we need to do?
7: Yeah. So October, this is the great time we are talking about garlic because this is the month to plant. Middle of October till beginning of November is a good time when we plant garlic. They are planted typically in rows. The depth of at which you place the clove is about 1.5 to 2 inches. And you need to make sure that the clove has the pointed side facing up. So that's very important. So in planting in rows, again, to 1.5 to 2 inch depth, the spacing between the clove is anywhere from 4 to 6 inches. And the spacing between the rows, so row to row, is anywhere between 12 to 18 inches. So a light till so that the soil is, workable to about, 4 to 6 inches. And then you place the clove and cover it. An important part is that you have to put mulch on top of this. That's because it provides more safety with the cold. And in the spring, you can take the mulch off and it'll start growing back. So this is the great time to plant garlic here in Iowa.
6: Do you have a preference for kind of mulch that you put on top?
7: Any kind of, clean straw, that's okay. You can even use shredded leaves. That's fine. The mulch should be 4 to 6 inches high. You cannot just have like an inch of mulch. You need at least 4 to 6 inches high. And that's to provide that safety from that cold, bitter cold that, hits here in Iowa.
6: Yeah. Can I plant the garlic that I buy from a local grower?
7: Absolutely. You can if you buy from a local grower. In fact, I would recommend doing that. The question we typically get is, can I plant garlic that I bought from the store?
6: Yes. And can I plant garlic that I bought from the store, Ajay?
7: So I would say my recommendation would be not to use that. These are primary reasons. Number one, the garlic which we buy at the store are primary soft neck garlic coming from mostly California, and some is imported as well. So soft neck, not as adapted to Iowa. That's one reason. And the second, many of these commercial garlic which we buy from the store are treated with chemicals so that they don't sprout. Sprouting inhibitors are sprayed on them. So those are the two major reasons we would recommend not to use the one from the store.
6: All right. And we plant in the fall. We put the mulch on. What happens in the spring?
7: One of the reasons we plant in the fall is to make sure that the garlic clove establishes a strong root system. So that's what we want. And it should have started a little bit of shoot growth, but not a lot, so, such that it gets impacted by the cold. So planting in the fall is important for root growth. And then in the spring, starting, you know, middle of March, end of March, you will see the shoot emerging slowly, up coming out of the ground. And at that time, we need to remove the mulch just from the top and just put it on the side so that the mulch can still do its job, which is weed suppression and moisture conservation. And as the spring rolls and end of March, April, the plant prolifically starts growing. And at that also is an important time to feed garlic.
6: How do you feed garlic?
7: Yeah, so because garlic is a very a strong feeder, or it needs a lot of nutrients, especially nitrogen. So we sometimes put a little bit of fertilizer, some kind of a manure or compost primarily in the fall when we are planting in those, you know, trenches or holes. And then in the spring, at the same time, feather meal, bone meal, any kind of compost, even water-soluble fertilizer is good. End of March, beginning of April, and then another 3 to 4 weeks later, another dose of it, because garlic really needs that nitrogen.
6: Okay, and you talk about prolific growth. That also leads us to garlic scapes. What are garlic scapes?
7: Garlic scapes are actually the flowering stalk or the seed stalk that are only seen in the hard neck types. The soft neck types do not have scapes. So scapes are, again, as I said, flower stalk or seed stalk, which is actually a bonus because we can harvest the scape and use it for many culinary uses. For example, in my case, I would throw them in, you know, eggs like omelet or saute it. You can put it in, you know, soup. You can even make pesto. That's a very common one. So a scape is actually a flowering stalk which need to be taken out at some point of the time.
6: All right. And you can eat them when you do take them out. Great in stir fry. When do we harvest and how do we harvest?
7: So the scapes typically start showing up somewhere middle of May, end of May. That's when the scapes start showing up and they will start growing. And they will do this funny little trick up that they will coil. They will make a turn. And you should wait till that scape makes the first turn. And so once the turn is over and the bulbils or the pointed edge is just going to become straight, that's the time to harvest. That's the ideal time. And that the reason to harvest the scape is not only for using for culinary purposes, but also if you do not remove the scape, then the plant is channeling its energy towards bulbil or the seed formation. We don't want that. We want that energy to go back into the bulb. So removing the scape is important to get a higher yield. And it has been reported that if you remove the scape, you can increase the yield by anywhere 20 to 30%. So that's another reason.
6: Wow. All right. Then when is the garlic itself ready to be harvested and how do we know?
7: Garlic here in Iowa, depending on where you are, you know, southern Iowa, northern Iowa. In the southern Iowa, I would say garlic will start, you can expect start harvesting end of June, middle of July, that time frame. And maybe if northern, maybe a little beyond middle of July, but July is a good, you know, overlapping part. July is when the harvest happens. And the way you know that the plant is ready to be harvested, or the clove or the bulb is ready to be harvested, is that the bottom 3 to 4, maybe 5 leaves, 4 leaves will start becoming yellow and will be drying down, drying down, excuse me. So that's one thing. And the top 4 or 5 leaves will be still green. So that's the ideal time to harvest garlic.
6: Okay. And then we're going to focus on the hardneck variety here. If you harvest the garlic, you also have to cure the garlic. What's that process like?
7: Correct. Curing is garlic is important because when you cure garlic, a couple of things happens. You kind of lock the flavor in there. You also let that leaf, that leathery, you know, papery part of the garlic be more dry. And that's important to protect it from, you know, pathogens and fungi and other bacteria. So you are increasing the shelf life by curing the garlic. And the way you cure the garlic is move it to a place which doesn't have a direct sunlight. So think about maybe a patio, a garage, that's fine, a shed where there is ample airflow. And no direct sunlight, and you keep the cloves there or the bulb there in a single row for about 3 to 4 weeks, and that's it. And then you have cured the garlic, and that way you can store it for an extended period of time.
6: All right. And you already mentioned the hard neck doesn't last as long as the soft neck. There are other ways to extend that life through freezing or canning, various things that you can do to the garlic. But how long does it typically store?
7: Once I have cured my garlic, and let's say if I move it to my basement, 50, 55 degree Fahrenheit, the garlic surprisingly can store 2 to 3 months, and in some cases even more than that. Again, if you have cured it properly, you can store it longer. If the curing was not proper, if there was heating happening or the temperatures were rising, it was not cool, then maybe the storage will be less. But typically, a month, 2 months is easy to store garlic.
6: Ajay Nair, professor and chair of horticulture at Iowa State University. For more gardening information and tips, please subscribe to our Garden Variety newsletter. 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I'm Charity Nebbie.

0: Good evening. Thanks for tuning in to IPR. Today's programming comes from sustaining members, including Nathan and Joyce, Kim from Anamosa, and Charlie and Boone, who says, "My wife and I just celebrated 43 years of marriage, and IPR has been part of our lives throughout those years." Well, thanks to all of our sustaining members, you know, you help make us 100% community supported. Well, it's going to be a wonderful weekend to get outside. Plenty of sunshine. Tonight, clear, a low of 49 degrees. Tomorrow, a high of 69, 68 for Sunday. And the sunny days continue through next week. Monday, 67. Tuesday, 74 degrees. A little warmer on Wednesday with a high of 77 degrees. 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Thanks for hanging out.
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5: It's Talk of Iowa from IPR News. I'm Charity Nebbe. It's Horticulture Day today, and you are welcome to join the conversation. The number to call is 866-780-9100, 866-780-9100. 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Hello, Aaron.
6: Good morning.
5: Great to have both of you here. And believe it or not, we've got two peony questions already. So let's start with peonies. Not
6: yes.
5: Something on my mind this time of year. But Joanne in Cedar Falls says, "I have a few peonies that are now growing in spots that are too shady for them to bloom. Is it too late to move them?"
6: It's getting a little on the late side, but you would probably still have some success moving them, especially if you were able to get it done this weekend. Peony is a typically really hardy, easy to grow plant. It only needs to be moved in a situation like this where there's too much shade. But because it's being moved kind of a little bit later than the ideal time, which is kind of late August through mid-September, you'll probably want to put some mulch down, like straw or shredded leaves, something along those lines for this first winter to help it get through. And then after that, it'll be fine.
5: All right. Well, a little more nuance to that question. Mary writes, "Is it too late to move peonies?" And she says she's behind because of the rain, but the move is not essential. So should she wait until next year?
6: If she can wait, I would probably wait. There's a lot of things that are make planting in general difficult right now. I mean, it's just so wet across a big chunk of the state. It's not great to be working in soil that is as wet as it is, and it is on the late side to be moving it anyway. And so if it's not something you have to do, I would wait until next year.
5: All right. It is funny. There was a period of the summer where I was waiting until we got some rain to do some digging because the soil was like cement.
6: Yeah.
5: And now we have the absolute opposite problem. Trees are falling over because the soil can't hold them.
6: Yes.
5: Okay. Yeah. All right. Luke in Cedar Rapids says, "I have an autumn fantasy maple tree planted 5 years ago. It's now over 25 feet tall. The bottom four branches have good structure. I'm thinking I may want to remove at least two or more of them now, but the next branches up are not symmetrical in relation to each other like the bottom four are. How do you determine good branches to trim?"
6: So, I mean, in reality, you don't have to trim any of them. When we trim, we're doing it either because we like the look that comes from it or it's a utility thing. Like, they're too low to get under the tree. So, I'll start with that. But in reality, the best branches are going to be those that come in at closer to a 45 to 90 degree angle rather than, 45 to what would be zero, I guess. And so that good kind of strong connection comes when those branches kind of come out of the trunk at a lower angle than like really upright and narrow. They don't have to be symmetrical. It's okay. I mean, the only thing I would worry about is that the canopy that's left behind won't be symmetrical, but that's not always the case. The branches could not be joined at the same point on the trunk and the canopy is still symmetrical. That absolutely could happen. And so, you'll have to kind of, pruning can be an art, of course. And so you'll have to kind of look at it and see what that means. I think it's a good approach to take off two and then wait a little bit and take off the other two. Sounds like that's maybe what Luke is trying, is probably planning to do. We don't want to remove a huge part of the canopy if we don't need to. And ideally, we want to make sure that at least 2/3 of the height of the tree is in canopy. For our tree here, that means we probably wouldn't be removing limbs much above 7 or 8 feet. And so if those limbs are higher than that, then we might want to wait until the tree's a little bit bigger.
5: All right. 866-780-9100 is the number for you to call with your questions. 866-780-9100. Send email to talkofiowa@iowapublicradio.org. Jared from Dyersville has a question for you, Ajay. He says, are there any cold hardy companion plants that are good to plant with hardneck garlic during this season?
7: It's good that, Jared is thinking about companion planting, but at this time of the year, there are not much any flowering plants or anything that can attract beneficials, and we don't need them that either. But at this time, typically if you're on that philosophy of planting a companion plant, not for garlic in general, I mean, cover crops, that comes to my mind, but that's on a bigger acreages or even smaller also. But specific for garlic, I don't see anything being planted at this time of the year.
5: All right. 866-780-9100. Gary is on the line in Rock Island. Hi, Gary.
8: Yeah, hi. Good morning, everybody.
5: Good morning. What's your question?
8: Yeah. Right. So I have a newer variety, Pink Hydrangea. I think it's called something forever. But it's the leaf is like a Nikko blue hydrangea. Mm-hmm. And last year I cut it pretty much severely down to the ground because it was all dieback in the spring. Mm-hmm. And this year it came back tremendously, but the bloom is blooming basically on the tips. And I didn't know maybe if I should leave it alone next spring. Hopefully I don't have any stem dieback. Mm-hmm. But it seems as though I've been having to cut it back down. I think it's maybe a problem with maybe the freeze thaw. I'm not sure.
6: Sure.
8: But I just wonder what the thoughts were on that.
6: Yeah, so these types of hydrangeas, the big leaf hydrangeas, they typically bloom on previous year's growth, but there have been many new cultivars released. The first one being Endless Summer that many of us are very familiar with, but there have been many since that bloom on current year's growth. And the $5 word of today is remontant. That's when it blooms on the current year growth, it's a remontant cultivar.
5: Remontant. Yes. Okay. I'm writing it down.
6: Of hydrangea. So anyway, what's nice about the remontant cultivars is that they bloom on current year's growth, but they also will bloom on previous year's growth, and it will bloom sooner on previous year's growth. So I always leave as much of the stem material there through the winter because we never know what kind of winter we're going to have. There are some winters where a good chunk of this particular hydrangea will overwinter just fine and sprout out and grow, and you'll have more flowers sooner in that case. Now, if we have a really harsh winter, poor snow cover, really cold temperatures, it'll probably die all the way to the ground. You'll still get flowers, but it'll probably look more like it did this year for you, where no stem material was left behind in the spring, and so it had to grow and then produce flowers a little bit later in the season. So I like to leave it. I like the dead kind of flower blooms anyway. They're kind of interesting. And then wait until spring to see what turns green and then just prune it back to that point.
5: All right, Gary, thanks so much for the call, 866-780-9100. You can send email to talkofiowa@iowapublicradio.org. Okay, and this is a question we got a couple of times last week. I think we're seeing a lot of this. Beth in Des Moines says, since we've had all the rain, something is just tearing up my yard, holes everywhere.
6: Yes.
5: I've lived in this house in Des Moines for 25 years. It's never happened before. Someone said they're grubs and some critter is getting to them. What do I do?
6: Yes, this is, but I feel like this is almost epidemic right
5: yeah,
6: now.
5: Yeah, absolutely.
6: Yeah, we have heard a lot about this in the last couple of weeks. It is related to grubs. It's likely skunks or raccoons that are feeding on grubs. The grubs are probably a little higher in the soil profile lately than they normally would be this time of year because it's so wet, which makes it easy for them to find. And they cause a lot of damage and often overnight. And so it can be quite shocking to wake up and see in the morning. The way to approach this, you know, you'll see a lot of folks talk about grub control, that this can be prevented through grub control. And that is true, but this is not the time of year that is effective for grub control. So applying any kind of insecticide this late in the season for grubs is really just going to be throwing chemical and money away. So it's not something that you can address immediately this right now, apart from getting out there, putting the grass back in place. It's been wet enough. Mm-hmm. It'll probably re-root back in a good chunk of it. You can also overseed it. You might do a dormant seeding. So later in the early December, you could go out and sow some of the seed. And that way to have a head start in the spring to help recover. And then in April, you can overseed as well to help recover from this. Grub populations vary so much from year to year that this is not likely something you'll see every year. But if it is something that you see on a regular basis this time of year, one of the things you can do is roll out chicken wire fencing just over the surface of the soil or over the surface of the lawn. And they won't dig in it. This has obvious maintenance implications.
5: Yes, it does. That sounds like a lot of work.
6: It is a lot of work. And so because it's so sporadic, I often, roll the dice on this
5: right.
6: one. And there'll be some times where you'll get unlucky, but most of the time you'll be fine. This year is a particularly unlucky year,
5: right.
6: I think.
5: Mm-hmm. So let's chalk it up to a weather phenomenon.
6: Yeah.
5: I think this is because of the rain and it's no fun. And hopefully next year will be different and better,
6: yes.
5: right?
6: Yeah. Yes.
7: Charity, maybe if I can add my colleague's comment here. Dr. Chris Curry said this yesterday that this year, Iowa has been farming corn and soybean hydroponically.
5: We've been, and we're growing our grass hydroponically.
6: Yeah.
5: We're growing our trees hydroponically. Yep, for sure. 866-780-9100 is the number to call. You can send email to talkofiowa@iowapublicradio.org. Carol is on the line. Hello, Carol.
9: Hi.
5: Hi, what's your question?
9: How is everybody doing?
5: We are great.
9: Oh, good. I have about a 25-year-old autumn blaze that is absolutely magnificent. Mm. And all of a sudden, about the end of June, all the leaves on the outside started turning a brilliant chartreuse. And I don't know what to do, but I'm thinking something's going on.
6: Yeah. Yeah. This sometimes happens with maple. I think this would be a good time to do a soil test. So what is likely the occurrence when we see this kind of chlorosis or chartreuse, like yellow greenish color develop, is a pH imbalance. So pH affects how nutrients are absorbed. And for this particular tree, when the pH is too low, it causes iron and manganese in particular to not be taken up as readily. And so then we get this chartreuse color. So doing a soil test will tell us what the soil pH is. And then we can kind of go from there. And spring is a great time to put down amendments to adjust that if that's something that you want to do.
9: Okay.
6: It's not a death sentence for the tree. It is stressful for the tree. But it's not a death sentence by any stretch. It's a little ugly, it doesn't look healthy, of course. So often it's nice to try to correct it. And usually the correction is by lowering the pH. When the pH is too high, which is really common in Iowa soils, then we'll end up needing to lower it. And sulfur is usually the amendment we use to do that. But you need to do a soil test so you know how much to put down to get it to the range that it needs to be.
9: And where do I get a soil test? Or how do I do a soil test?
6: Yeah, there's some great resources on soil testing on the Yard and Garden website from Iowa State Extension. There are several private labs, okay. And then there are some. Iowa State doesn't have a university lab, but neighboring states have soil labs that will do home gardener soil tests for you. They generally cost around $20, and they usually come with recommendations on what to do to make it right.
9: Okay. And does being by the – I live – right on the river. Does being by the river affect pH in any way?
6: Not necessarily. There are a lot of factors that affect pH, so it's kind of hard to narrow it down to just one. There's usually a whole bunch of different things that will impact that. So I wouldn't blame it on the river. It may have some influence on it, but it wouldn't be the thing I would blame.
5: All right, Carol, thank you so much for the call. Next, let's go to Floyd in Ottumwa. Hi, Floyd.
10: Hello, Richard. I've got a question about this poison ivy. Now, I cut it off at the, and it was climbing up the locust trees and the walnut trees. Mm-hmm. I got the house, and it was an old growth poison ivy vine. I cut that off down low. That would cut off the new sap going up to this foliage, and used the spray from Earl May to kill off the green foliage leaves. That died off. Yeah, I don't see any more new growth. I've kept that cut like that for years. Mm-hmm. I want to pull that big branch or that big vine off that walnut tree, but that doesn't just fall off, my friend. It's got some little hangers on there. You've got to grab that thing and pull. Mm-hmm. And then even then, I'm not sure. I don't want it to break off halfway up. Is there a method or technique that you found that this thing, I'm going to say it's about 3 inches in diameter.
6: Yeah. Yeah.
10: And the neighbors had one. I thought the thing was a tree when I first seen it. That was a poison. Yeah. Go ahead. You can say something.
6: No, this is challenging to deal with. And really, the best recommendation is to just leave it alone. It's not going to cause any damage to the tree. And you're much more likely to cause damage to yourself in removing it because, of course, the chemical that causes the rashes and all of that is still present in the plant debris. Obviously, it's not at the level it was when it was growing, but it is still there. And when you pull it off of the tree, you're just spreading it everywhere. And it's really hard to kind of manage that. And so over time, it will break apart and fall off the tree. Because it was so large, that takes a lot longer. It's not damaging the tree. If you don't like the look of it, then, you know, I would wear a mask. I would wear long sleeves and pants. I would wear eye protection and a hat. And then I don't have any secrets. It's just pulling it off. But I would just leave it alone if I could.
10: I think that's the better way to go.
5: Yeah.
10: Just cut it, make sure it doesn't get any more nutrients, and just leave it alone.
6: All right. Yep.
10: Thank you very much.
5: Yeah. Thanks so much, Floyd. I try to enjoy the beautiful red foliage.
6: They do have very nice fall color. Very nice fall color.
5: It's very pretty, and I hate it so much. Okay.
6: Yes.
5: Roger wants to know, this is quick. We can come back to it after the break if we need to. But he says, any suggestions for invigorating my older asparagus bed, maybe compost or fertilizer? Also, I've always left the foliage stand over winter. Should I cut them back?
7: Yeah, letting the foliage stand over the winter is actually good because it traps the snow, so it insulates and protects the crown. So I would keep it on. Other aspects, things that you can do to invigorate fertility, asparagus needs nitrogen, so you need to fertilize during the summer months. That's important. You also have to make sure that you don't over-harvest the spears. And sometimes that happens. You know, you harvest so many spears that you don't let much of the fern to grow. So, and as you all know, you know, the fern is the one that translocates the energy back into the crown in the fall. So not over harvesting, applying, maintaining fertility would be the two major things. And of course, weeds also. We need to take care of weeds because, you know, they get, you know, offhand very quickly.
5: All right. We are going to take a short break. We'll be back in just a moment. With me today, Ajay Nair, professor and chair of horticulture at Iowa State University, and Aaron Stile, Iowa State University Extension horticulture specialist. 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
5: It's Talk of Iowa from IPR News. I'm Charity Nebbe. It's Horticulture Day today, and with me, Aaron Stile, Iowa State University Extension Horticulture Specialist, Ajay Nair, Professor and Chair of Horticulture at Iowa State University. They are here and ready to answer your questions. 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And Ajay, we've got a couple of garlic questions here. They're both related. Sarah writes, if I have forgotten to dig up my garlic, can you tell me what the garlic bulbs are doing in the soil? Are they setting up for producing garlic next spring? Are they rotting because of all the rain? Is it too late to dig it up and use it?
7: This is an interesting question. Usually the question we get is, I was late in planting my garlic and can I plant it in the spring? But that's a different question.
5: Right.
7: So in this case, Sarah, what would happen is because of the elevated temperatures in the soil in the summer and this year, especially with the water and the flooding or at least excess moisture in the soil, those cloves or those bulbs are more prone to rotting because the energy within the cloves will be used by the plant and eventually, you know, with the pathogens in the soil and the microbes, I feel like there are more or less chance of rotting rather than growing back. So that's what I expect.
5: All right. And another question, same theme. Matthew in Otley says, if garlic wasn't harvested till mid to late August and now sprouts have appeared, can that garlic be replanted as seed garlic?
7: You can definitely harvest that garlic, but if the sprouts have appeared, which means you have lost the prime planting material because the clove has already started using its internal energy. It's better to start with the new cloves, disease-free and from certified sources, because you know you don't want to start something which is already foregone the optimum stage. So I would suggest starting with the getting new cloves to plant.
5: All right. 866-780-9100 is the number to call. You can send email to talkofiowa@iowapublicradio.org. Bill is on the line in Eldridge. Hi, Bill.
14: Hey, good morning.
5: What's your question?
13: Following up on your discussion earlier about the grubs, I've been trying to repair some grub damage on my lawn. Mm-hmm. I've had grubs the past several years. I really didn't do anything about them, and they kind of took over. I got a lot of invasive crabgrass that came into dead spots over the past 2 years. In late August, I applied a product called Q4. It's a herbicide that targets crabgrasses but mm-hmm. leaves your fescues and bluegrass intact. So that worked very effectively. Only it showed me graphically just how much crabgrass I had in my lawn. So I took a little spring-loaded kind of soil scarifier behind my tractor, drug that around. I reseeded, put about 20 pounds of grass seed down. That's just now coming up. My question is, should I apply a fall fertilizer to that, or would that damage the fresh new grass that's just sprouted here in the last, say, 10 days?
6: No, I mean, you could apply fertilizer, and you can apply fertilizer effectively on turf as late as early November. And so, especially since this is just coming up, and you may not want to roll all over it with a spreader or machinery quite yet. You can wait a little bit. It doesn't have to be right now, but it would benefit from some fertilizer for sure. Grass loves the fertilizer, so especially now that it's just getting started. It's been raining a lot across much of the state, which means that there's been a lot of leaching too, and nitrogen is one of the first things to leach out of the soil. So it would benefit from that, although I would maybe wait a week or two just to not kind of destroy your new planting.
13: Okay, well, thank you. And I definitely want to wait. I live there north of Davenport in Elder Ridge, and we got about 4 inches of rain in my gauge over the last 2 days. So my tractor would probably sink to its axle.
5: Yeah,
6: that's true.
5: All right. Thanks a lot for the call, Bill. 866-780-9100. Talk of Iowa at iowapublicradio.org. Nolan in Coralville writes, the parking lots in front of our building have been neglected and they're looking a little bedraggled. Are there any recommendations for non-woody plants that would tolerate the inhospitable conditions of parking lot medians? And would I be best to seed anything this fall in preparation for spring?
6: Oh, yeah, there's a couple of options I think that could do well. The question you'll want to ask is this a space that you expect or are okay with people kind of stepping through or stepping on? Depending on how the parking lot is set up, this may be a spot where you need to use a ground cover instead of tall plants because people are going to walk all over it. And if that's the case, lots of the sedums work really well as ground covers in hot, kind of tough locations. Looking at kind of taller plants, if you wanted to go kind of more of the native route, purple coneflower would be a great plant for this. It's not excessively tall, does really well in the heat. Other ones that come to mind are the tall sedums. Autumn Joy is the most popular cultivar, but there are others out there too. Daylilies would do well in this situation too. We're probably going to be leaning on some really common plants because the common ones are common because they're so easy to grow. And this is a really tough location. So, some of those full sun plants that you see everywhere are likely to do better in this. The last one I'll mention is some of the ornamental grasses. So like prairie drop seed would look really nice in this location, nice and low, loves the hot that this would be. So that could be another option.
5: All right. Well, good luck with the project, Nolan. And let's go back to the phones. Dave is on the line in Urbandale. Hi, Dave.
14: Hi.
5: What's your question?
14: I have some lawn that I overseeded about 3 weeks ago, and I thought my timing was perfect. I'd done a lot of prep for it.

0: or something like that, because it pops up right away. It makes you feel good because it takes so long for Kentucky bluegrass to germinate. So I wouldn't give on it, up on it quite yet, and kind of see what happens. If it doesn't indeed come up very well, you could do a dormant seeding in late November, early December, or do a spring seeding in mid-April.
1: Okay. I didn't mention this earlier, but it was a tall fescue that I purchased. I'm not that.
0: I would expect that to come up a little sooner, but it hasn't been the greatest of weather. And so there's still a chance that some of it will come up. But the rain was probably pretty hard on it.
2: So Dave, on the lighter note, so I also did exactly what you did, and that is to see over the grass, which is already there. And what I did was I let my kids play over it after I seeded. And so they pushed all the seeds into the ground, you know.
3: Nice. Excellent. And maybe borrow some neighbor kids if you don't happen to have any hanging around your house.
2: That's
3: right?
2: Good. That's a good point.
3: All right, Dave, thanks so much for the call. 866-780-9100. Send email to talkofiowa@iowapublicradio.org. Patricia is up next in northern Missouri. Hi, Patricia.
4: Hello.
3: Hi, what's your question?
4: Well, my question is, I live on a century farm in northern Missouri, just up by the Iowa border, and I have a lilac bush that has been prolific forever, and now it is dying out, it looks like. And so I started watering it, and I want to know if I need to use bone meal, or there's so many damned possums and raccoons and everything, and I don't know if they'll try to dig it up. If I put something on it now, or what should I do and when should I do it?
0: Yeah, it's been a rough year for our classic common lilac. They are prone to a couple of foliar diseases, and the weather conditions this year were perfect for their development. And so we have seen a lot of early defoliation of lilac. They look really rough as they lose their leaves. There's nothing to put down now to solve this problem. It's kind of done. If you've noticed that this is something that comes every single year, there are some preventative fungicides you could use. But even if you don't use fungicide, the lilac will be okay. It's a little stressful, but it's not something that's going to take this established plant out. This year, the weather was so favorable for disease development. The ones we're seeing the most, besides powdery mildew, which is really common on lilac, is Pseudocercospora and a little bit, I think, of Septoria. But Pseudocercospora is the one that we see the most, and it makes things look real ugly, and it is very concerning.
4: Does it still have a little bit of green at the bottom and then wiped out in the center and then a little bit of green at top?
0: It very well could. So the center likely has the least light penetration and the least air circulation, which are two things that would favor disease development as well. And so it's not uncommon for diseases to start in areas where the air circulation is poor and the light penetration is poor. And so the center of the shrub very well could have developed these symptoms sooner than the outer limbs of it. There's nothing to do about it right now. Since this is the first time it's ever happened, I wouldn't assume that it's going to happen next year. We don't know what the weather's going to do next year. But it really is, it's a disease problem, but it's a problem because of the weather. So, of course, we can't control the weather. So I would just hang tight and hopefully next year will be better for it.
4: Great. One last thing I'd like to throw in real quickly. My nephew, who's taking over the family farm, had to replant his soybeans, 3 times because it was so dry. And then now we've had all this rain, and now they're rotting. You know, they're getting all their diseases.
0: Yep.
4: So it's a hell of a year for farmers.
0: It is. It's a tough one.
4: And if it, And it's a very small family farm, so we're just hoping we can hang on.

0: Well, good luck, Patricia. Thanks so much for the call. I know a lot of people are struggling with that right now. Next up, we've got a question from Anne Marie in Iowa City with something else that a lot of people have seen. She says, I now have repeated episodes of mushrooms in my lawn. As soon as the sun comes out, my yard is invaded by large brown mushrooms. They are low to the ground and grow to 6 inches in diameter. I try to keep them picked and bagged up. I pick 10 to 20 pounds a week. Do I just have to put up with this?
1: Yeah. This has been a great month for mushrooms.
0: Yeah.
1: If I were a mushroom, this would be the best September I have ever experienced. It is something that you'll probably just have to manage. There's nothing we can put down that will like get rid of the fungus that is sprouting up these mushrooms, nor do we really want to get rid of that fungus, really. As long as there's organic matter in the ground for it to feed on, you'll see these periodically. It's likely a dead root or maybe a stump from a tree that was removed or a shrub that was removed. As soon as that material is gone, the mushrooms won't be as prolific. But even the smallest and lightest of mushrooms, I feel like this year have had the ability to produce or the fungi have had the ability to produce these mushrooms.
0: Yeah.
1: And so we have seen just so many pop up and
0: yeah.
1: Rake and remove, mow them over. That's about what you can do.
0: More to come.
1: Yeah.
0: For sure. All right. From Stephen Mason City, my cherry and grape tomatoes. Do you have possible explanations for markedly less fruit than years past on healthy looking plants?
2: So I think, you know, what is happening, especially with the weather, it also affecting our vegetable crops. And primarily, we are seeing more diseases. We are seeing a lot of viral transmission also this year, especially the tobacco spotted wilt virus. We saw a lot of that septoria. We saw a lot of early blight. So I think it's a one-off thing just because of the weather. And of course, you know, homeowners, you know, gardeners, they are not regularly applying the fungicides, especially for commercial plots. We are spraying every week to keep the fungi and the diseases at bay. But that's not the case in our backyard. So I think next year will be better. We should be optimistic. And of course, keeping up with other things, you know, weed management and mulching and trellising, that's the best we can do.
0: All right. And a sweet potato question for you, Ajay. Tammy says, I have sweet potatoes still in the ground and they're going crazy and vining out. What I've understood, since this is my first year raising them, is they're supposed to die back before you dig them up. But my concern is that with all this rain, I'll have rotted sweet potatoes. When do I dig?
2: Yeah. So they typically don't die off. So that's not the sign of when to harvest. They will be still green. Typically, what happens is in Iowa, central Iowa especially, middle of October, you get the first frost, and that's the time, that's an indicator that, hey, it's time to harvest. So it's not that the frost is coming, so I have to harvest, but if the frost has come, then maybe in a week or so after that, we need to harvest. So sweet potatoes typically are anywhere from 90 to 120-day crop, depending on the cultivar we are growing. So Beauregard is a very common cultivar, which is anywhere 110, 120 days. So I would say starting next week, we can start digging. It's good to actually dig on time, because if you don't dig, then what would happen is some of the roots, the sweet potato roots, will move from the grade one, the normal size one, to jumbo. And we all know what jumbo is, right? The big ones, almost the size of a head. So and they become non-marketable. You don't see that at farmers markets. So I think it's okay. You don't have to worry. In the coming weeks, start, you know, first mow the vines from the top, and then pitchfork or, you know, try to dig it out gently. Try to create less bruises on the sweet potato and cuts, because that's one way that pathogens can enter and impact storage. And of course, cure them, because if you cure them, the taste increases and the storage life increases.
0: Okay, so she's okay.
2: She's okay. Perfectly fine.
0: That's great news. All right, we are out of time. Ajay Nair, thanks so much for coming by.
2: Thank you so much, Charity.
0: Ajay Nair, professor and chair of horticulture at Iowa State University. Aaron Style, thank you.
1: You're welcome.
0: 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Talk of Iowa is a production of IPR News. Our producers are Danny Gear, Samantha McIntosh, and Caitlin Troutman. Our digital producer is Natalie Dunlap. We had technical support today from Nev Kelly and Steve Cooper. And please come see us at our rescheduled IPR Field Day event. It's on Sunday, October 18th from 1 to 4 p.m. at the Iowa State University Horticulture Research Station. This is Talk of Iowa. I'm Charity Nebbe. 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
5: Iowa lawmakers are back at the Capitol today for one reason, a $15 billion steel mill and what Iowa will pay to land it. It's a News Buzz edition of River to River from IPR News. I'm Ben Kiefer. First today, IPR's Grant Gerlach on the special session over that steel plant. Then new maps show how hard it is to get affordable birth control in Iowa. I talk with Republican Congresswoman Marionette Miller Meeks. Later, a relay carrying the Declaration of Independence in eastern Iowa this weekend. And IPR's Nick Bruner grooves us into the weekend. Buckle up for your News Buzz. First, this news from NPR.

0: Live from NPR News in Washington, I'm Ryland Barton. World leaders from the Group of Seven countries saying they've agreed to release 100 million barrels of oil and fuel products, starting with substantial amounts of diesel after the fuel recently hit record high prices in the U.S. President Trump says he asked for it. He's facing pressure to address surging prices ahead of November's midterm elections. New York Democratic Governor Kathy Hochul says she wants answers about why an alleged rape case at Cornell University wasn't fully investigated. NPR's Brian Mann reports.
1: Hochul says she's troubled by the behavior of university leaders, campus police, and a local prosecutor who dropped the investigation 2 years ago after seeing only a partial transcript of the woman's allegations.
2: I will not allow anyone to sweep this case under the rug.
1: Letitia James, the state attorney general, will now take over the criminal probe. Hochul says she'll also push to close a loophole in state law that makes it harder to prosecute sex crimes when the victim has been drinking or using drugs.
2: Voluntary intoxication is not a license for sexual assault or gang rape, period.
1: Cornell University has also agreed to Hochul's demand that an outside counsel review the school's handling of the case. Brian Mann, NPR News, Ithaca, New York.
0: Krista Pike's attorneys say she's still in a hospital, unconscious and on a ventilator after her failed execution in Tennessee on Wednesday. Pike was sentenced to death for a murder she committed at age 18. She would have been the first woman executed in Tennessee in more than 200 years. Republican Governor Bill Lee has ordered an independent review and paused executions. This week, the Trump administration began mailing out $500 checks to nearly 1 million Americans enrolled in certain private health insurance plans. As NPR's Selena Simmons-Duffin reports, the money comes from fees collected from health insurance companies.
3: The group of people receiving the checks live in one of the 30 states that use healthcare.gov as their Obamacare website and make too much money to receive premium subsidies. Cynthia Cox directs the program on the Affordable Care Act at the health research organization KFF.
4: Essentially, what the Trump administration is doing is taking some user fee dollars that insurance companies have paid to the federal government to operate healthcare.gov.
3: Usually that money is used for community groups who help people understand their options and enroll. But the Trump administration has slashed funding for those groups and is now sending out checks instead. Selena Simmons-Duffin, NPR News, Washington.
0: This year's Kennedy Center honors will be held at Washington, D.C.'s Capital One Arena instead of the usual riverfront performing arts venue. The change comes after the center's Trump-friendly board voted to close the iconic venue after a judge blocked plans to add President Trump's name. Trump has claimed the center needs safety repairs, which he says will only happen if his name is added. U.S. stocks rose near their record highs today. This is NPR News from Washington. Hurricane Rachel has been upgraded to a Category 3 storm off of Mexico's Pacific coast. Its swells are expected to generate life-threatening surf. Northern Mexico and parts of the U.S. Southwest are still dealing with flooding and damage from Hurricane Polo earlier this week. The deal to merge Paramount, Skydance and Warner Brothers Discovery is expected to finalize next week, NPR's Mondoli Del Barco reports.
5: With help from his billionaire father, Larry Ellison, and investors from Saudi Arabia, Qatar and others, David Ellison will soon have control over his mega company, which he named Skydance. Ellison is spending more than $111 billion to combine two legacy film studios, streaming companies, and news outlets CNN and CBS News.
6: What once was the peak is now just the beginning.
5: Ellison posted this video on X and wrote that Skydance will allow Paramount and Warner Brothers to continue their individual identities, despite protests from actors, writers, and others, and after passing legal and regulatory challenges, the deal is expected to close on Tuesday. Mondoli Del Barco, NPR News, Los Angeles.
0: Basketball star Caitlin Clark's new signature sneakers sold out in 2 hours on Nike's website, according to CNBC. Nike's CEO says the Caitlin Ones were launched in 5,000 retail stores, the largest signature shoe launch in the company's history. Clark's Indiana Fever were eliminated from the 2026 WNBA playoffs last night after losing to the Las Vegas Aces in the first round. This is NPR News.
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8: 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It's your Friday News Buzz edition of River to River from IPR News. I'm Ben Kiefer. Iowa lawmakers are at the Capitol today, called back for a special session for exactly one thing. On Monday, President Trump announced from the Oval Office that Mesabi Metallics will build a $15 billion steel complex in Lee County. That's in the far southeast corner of the state. It would be the largest private investment in Iowa history. On Tuesday, Governor Reynolds called the legislature into a special session for today to change the state's main incentive program for big projects so that Iowa can offer more. They gaveled in this morning around 8:30. Grant Gerlach, assistant news director at IPR, is here. He's at the State House, I should say, joining us live. Grant, where do things stand now?
9: Yeah, hi, Ben. So, like you said, they've been gaveled in. The bill has been introduced. And the bill is starting to work its way through committee. I stepped out of a House subcommittee where lawmakers are taking comment on the bill. They heard from the CEO of Mesabi Metallics. They heard from Economic Development Director Debbie Durham, their thoughts on the project and why they think it should go forward. They've heard a few criticisms about the pace of this special session. But so far, things are kind of getting going with these committee processes.
8: This is a program most of us have not heard of. MEGA, created in, is the acronym it goes by, not MAGA, MEGA, M-E-G-A, created in 2024 right. For projects over $1 billion. Tell us more about what was enacted in 2024 and what today's session will change about it.
9: Yeah, it's specifically designed for the biggest economic development projects. Like you said, it was became law 2 years ago. It's never been used so far in Iowa. And the changes that they're looking at today are meant to make some changes to the law specifically aimed at this steel plant project. What it allows for is what is called a qualifying investment tax credit. So that's a tax credit based on the investment in the project. Currently in the law, that's a 5% investment tax credit. Governor Kim Reynolds is proposing increasing that to a 10% tax credit based on the cost of the project. In the current law, that tax credit is spread over 5 years. The proposal is to spread it over 10 years. So instead of 5% over 5 years, it would become 10% over 10 years.
8: Several GOP leaders from Iowa at that Oval Office meeting on Monday. The Commerce Secretary stood in the Oval Office and said the deal was done. And the White House said it didn't depend on local incentives. Now we have this special session here in Iowa. How do those two things fit together?
9: Well, they don't necessarily, and we haven't exactly gotten a direct answer on how they're supposed to fit together. I think it's pretty clear that because we're having the special session today, the deal wasn't necessarily 100% done without any local tax incentives. The package that Iowa has put together and proposed to Mesabi Metallics and its parent company, SR Group, is part of the reason this project is being proposed for Southeast Iowa. And so there is urgency on the part of these lawmakers to try to capitalize on this momentum, get these changes passed, and get the project moving forward.
8: We know the Republicans have the votes. They dominate, control both chambers at the Iowa legislature. What are Democrats doing with this?
9: Well, they're saying, you know, they want to see it succeed. They support good-paying jobs. They want to see jobs added, especially in that part of the state that's seen some economic hardship. So they're not, you know, opposing the project. What they are talking about is that they would like to see the process slowed down so that there could be more vetting of the companies, Mesabi Metallics and SR Group, to make sure that the state is doing its due diligence. And they would also, since lawmakers are back together, they made a bit of a push to try to open things up and not just focus on these incentives for Mesabi Metallics, but perhaps look at some other issues that might be important to Iowans around rising costs. There was an attempt to bring up an amendment to the resolution that sort of sets out the agenda for this special session that would have potentially opened it up to other proposals, either amendments or bills around affordability. That wasn't allowed to move forward in the House.
8: In the final minute, we have Grant. 5 weeks before an election, let's talk about the politics quickly. Lee County sits in the most competitive congressional district in the state. Is anybody talking about that at the State House out loud, I should say?
9: Well, not so far. It could still come up. It hasn't been mentioned directly out loud, but I don't think it's lost on anyone that we're coming up on an election that reviving manufacturing in particular has been one of the Trump administration's priorities that it's discussed, and that Republicans are in some tight races in Iowa. The Senate race, as you mentioned, the first district race with the Republican Marionette Miller Meeks and Democrat Christina Bohannon. Those are tight races, and what we have seen so far is Republicans are definitely, they're ready to tout this project, and they're hoping that it'll boost their chances in November.
8: Live from the Iowa State House, IPR's Grant Gerlach. Thanks, Grant. We'll look for further updates throughout the day here on IPR News. Thanks.
9: Yeah, thanks, Ben.
8: It's a News Buzz edition of River to River from IPR News. I'm Ben Kiefer. There are over 21 million women in this country who need low-cost or free birth control and live in a county where the clinics can't meet the demand. That's the headline from a new set of county-by-county maps by two national groups, Power to Decide and the Guttmacher Institute. The maps replace an older idea, the contraceptive desert. Perhaps you heard of that. Now, in Iowa, the picture of these new maps is striking. It lands in a year when Planned Parenthood has gone from six clinics in our state to one. Rachel Fay is Vice President of Policy and Strategic Partnerships at Power to Decide. Megan Cavanaugh, Principal Research Scientist at the Guttmacher Institute. She spent years studying Iowa's family planning system specifically. I spoke with both of them yesterday. Rachel and Megan, welcome to our program.
10: Thank you for having us.
11: Thanks so much for having us. Good to be here, Ben.
8: Rachel, may I start with you? Power to Decide has been mapping this for almost a decade. As I mentioned, you used to call these places contraceptive deserts. Why did you throw that out and start over?
10: So I'll let Megan speak to the data, but the reason that we don't call them deserts is because they're not naturally occurring phenomena. They're the result of policy choices. So while they exist in the forms that they do now, they could be made better or worse, depending on what policymakers choose and how we support publicly funded family planning or starve it of resources.
8: Okay, so now we're calling them gaps. And perhaps, Megan, you can jump in and talk about how you decided when a county has a gap. What's the counting on each side of this equation?
11: Sure. Well, importantly, to build on what Rachel just said about how they used to think about contraceptive deserts, we have taken a new approach in partnership to make sure that we are talking about contraceptive access in ways that are reflecting what's actually happening on the ground. So these new estimates really take availability of publicly funded clinic care and match that against self-defined need for that low or no cost care among women who live in counties across Iowa as a state, and we did this nationally across the country.
8: Mm-hmm. So let's zoom in on Iowa. Megan, when you click on Iowa, what do you see? Is there a single county among the 99 in our state without a gap?
11: No Iowa county meets 100% of need. We find the best served county is Cerro Gordo, which is only at 61% of alignment between what's available and what is needed.
8: So, Rachel, to you, put that in human terms, perhaps. What does a woman in one of those counties actually run into when she tries to get a prescription filled, for instance?
10: So For a lot of prescription contraceptives, you still need a visit to a clinic. There are certain methods you can get through telehealth, and this map doesn't capture that. But a lot of us who get to choose from the full range of options get to have the luxury of going to a provider, talking about what might be right for us, and then getting the method we want. And if you live in a contraceptive access gap, particularly in these extreme gaps, that means that the clinic does not have the capacity to meet the need of folks in that county. That can look like really long wait times to get an appointment. That can look like not being able to offer the method that you're most interested in. It can mean that the time in which that clinic can offer you an appointment doesn't work if you have to travel, you know, a really long distance to get there and take time off work and arrange childcare and fill up your tank with extremely expensive gas right now. So I think what these maps are showing is that we often think that contraception is easy to get, or at least that's what those of us who work in this field hear from the outside world. And the reality, that is not true for more than 21 million women. And it's certainly not true for Iowans in any of the 99 counties. You see people who are struggling to have the access they need.
8: Megan, your clinic data stops actually in 2023 from what I'm reading. So a lot has changed here in Iowa since that data. So it's trending in a worse direction in terms of healthcare access for these types of prescriptions, isn't it?
11: That's a really important flag, Ben. These are maps that really reflect the landscape between 2020 to 2023. And we know that there has been significant disruption and flux in access to contraceptive care, and especially in access to publicly funded contraceptive care since this time. So we actually consider these maps to be the pre or the before period of what has been happening in terms of more restrictions on the funding for contraceptive care. So importantly, these maps provide a preview of how things may decrease in access when new Medicaid restrictions go into effect, when the work restrictions go into effect on January 1, 2027.
10: And I should say that those are work documentation requirements. It's not so much that the Medicaid population isn't working. It's just that they're going to have to fill out a lot of paperwork in order to not get dropped from Medicaid. And the Congressional Budget Office estimates that roughly 10 million people will lose their Medicaid coverage because of these work requirement documentation.
8: Where can people find the maps? Look up their own county in Iowa or elsewhere in the country.
10: They can go to powertodecide.org. And because these maps, as Megan said, are a point in time, if you are looking for where you can go to get a particular method of contraception, including methods that can be mailed to your door, you can go to bedsider.org and check out our clinic locator.
8: Thank you very much. Rachel Fay of Power to Decide, Megan Cavanaugh of the Guttmacher Institute. Megan, Rachel, thank you very much.
10: Thank you, Ben.
11: Thanks so much, Ben.
8: Coming up after a short break, my conversation with Congresswoman Marionette Miller Meeks. I asked her about that steel plant and more. That's to come. It's River to River from IPR News.
12: 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Weather forecast for the next 7 days, plenty of sunshine, clear overnight with a low of 49 degrees, 69 for tomorrow, 68 for Sunday, and 67 for Monday. 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
8: It's River to River from IPR News. I'm Ben Kiefer. Now we continue our series of conversations with candidates in key Iowa races. Today, Republican Congresswoman Marionette Miller Meeks. Miller Meeks has represented Iowa's 1st Congressional District in southeast Iowa, including Davenport, Muscatine, Burlington, Iowa City. She's from Ottumwa, and she's seeking a fourth term. She's a physician, an Army veteran, a former state senator, and former director of the Iowa Department of Public Health. She knows close races. Her first House race in 2020 was decided by 6 votes. She beat Democrat Christina Bohannon by about 7 percentage points in 2022, then by just 799 votes in 2024 after a recount. This fall, Bohannon is challenging her for a third time, and independent Michael Bridgeford also on the ballot. National forecasters call this one of the most competitive House races in the country. Our interview with Christina Bohannon aired Thursday, September 24th. It's available on our website and wherever you get your podcasts. I spoke with Congresswoman Miller Meeks on Wednesday, September 30th. Congresswoman Miller Meeks, welcome back to our program.
17: It's great to be with you, Ben.
8: Let's start with that steel plant. On Monday, the president announced from the Oval Office that, I think it's pronounced Mesabi Metallics, will build what the White House calls the largest steel plant in American history in southeast Iowa. What does it actually mean for Lee County in southeast Iowa?
17: Was there at the announcement. It's a very important undertaking for Lee County. It's one which has been well over a year in the making. As you know, these are not easy things to navigate through, both on the state level and then on the federal level. And especially with the vertical integration. So what's important about this is that they'll be mining for the iron ore in Minnesota in the Iron Range. And then the plant will be built in Lee County. And that's going to, it's a $15 billion plant. But most importantly, this is part of making life more affordable in Lee County. As you know, through previous trade agreements, Lee County and Des Moines County, our river counties, have had businesses leave. It's been a goal to bring more business and economic development to those areas. And so this is 6,000 jobs during construction and permanent jobs, about 1,700 permanent jobs paying over $49 an hour. The amount of economic activity in southeast Iowa is projected to be about $95 billion. And so instead of watching more jobs leave our southeast Iowa counties, we're seeing construction, or will be seeing a construction of a steel plant that will bring high-paying jobs to this area. So tremendously important for this area. The other issue is that we have been working for the past several years on trying to get a larger natural gas pipeline there. We have had 4 or 5 businesses that have looked at Lee County or looked at Des Moines County, looked at Southeast Iowa, and ended up not going there, not locating there because of energy demands. And so this is something that we have been working on. And with this large facility to meet its energy demands, I think this natural gas pipeline is going to be one of the things that's an additional benefit. So it's a very big deal for Southeast Iowa. We're glad to see it there. Construction should start next year.
8: And I understand the first steel out of it in 2030, the year 2030. At Monday's announcement, Congresswoman, the Commerce Secretary said the deal is done. The White House officials said also it doesn't depend on local incentives. But the next day, Governor Reynolds called a special session for this Friday to raise the state's investment tax credit from 5% to 10% for this project. I wonder, if the deal is already done, why does Iowa need to sweeten the incentives?
17: I think that the Commerce Secretary's comments were more that all of those negotiations have already taken place. So I think the legislatures know about a special session. They knew it was occurring. There have already been conversations with both the House, State House and state senators. So those conversations have already taken place. People are aware of it, and we're aware that a special session would be held. So I was surprised at his comments too. But from the standpoint of those agreements, those negotiations with Mesabi Metals had already taken place.
18: What protections should be built so that Iowans benefit the most from this huge steel mill?
17: Well, I think that that's a great question. One, we're already looking at housing and housing provisions there. Number two, the vertical integration. So meaning the iron is mined in the United States, the steel is made in the United States, allows us to be globally competitive. As you know, the steel tariffs have been beneficial for our steel companies here in Iowa, because there's the dumping of steel from the Chinese Communist Party and underpricing, which has made it uncompetitive in the United States. So this vertical integration makes it cost competitive, and it's one of the reasons it's so important. We've also worked, and the governor has worked, on making sure that Mesabi Metals knows what companies that they can purchase from. So Source Iowa is a site that's going to be set up. So businesses around that area and in Iowa can help provide products and services that are needed there. A lot of the construction jobs we know are HVAC, heating, air conditioning, construction material, and we have a ready workforce and a skilled workforce in this area. So I think it is very important to protect both the jobs that should go to Iowans, number one, and then number two, for as much as possible to use products and infrastructure and labor that is here in Iowa so that Iowa benefits.
18: Let's move on to broader affordability questions. Groceries, gas, healthcare. We have a Fox National News poll conducted in September. 63% of voters say the Trump administration has made the economy worse, including a quarter of Republicans, a national poll, not an Iowa poll. What other steps, aside from the steel mill, what are the steps you would take to make cost of living more affordable for Iowans?
17: Yeah, I think it's a challenge. And, if you look at economic indexes, they can show the economy going in the right direction. But that's not what people feel on the ground. It's not what they, when they go fill their gas tank, and I fill my gas tank, and I know what the price of gasoline is. And I look for the least expensive gasoline as I'm traveling this district. And diesel prices are up, which is a challenge for farmers during harvest season and in grocery stores. Looking at the price of milk, although the price of eggs are down, other prices are still higher than we would like them to be. So I think people are struggling with prices. One of the things that has been done to help in prices is our no tax on tips, no tax on overtime, doubling the child care tax credit, doubling the standard deduction. So people, even Democrats, have told me when I travel the district that they got larger tax cuts than they've ever received in their lives. So having more money in their pockets, I think, is very important as we work on those other things and energy prices, which we know that they're going to come back down, because at the beginning of the year, gasoline was hovering around $2 a gallon. So we know that we're helping in that regard on the tax front to allow people to have more money in their pocket. We also know that there has been job expansion and manufacturing expansion in our state. That too, with higher paying jobs, helps on the affordability issue. Our housing bill, which I help lead on, this is a housing bill that will allow the production and building of more affordable housing. And it also puts a stop to Wall Street buying up huge blocks of housing and in the institutional investors. And so that is going to help as well to bring down the cost of housing. So our bills on childcare and help getting affordable childcare within Iowa, we've had several of our community project funding that have gone to that. So all of these things are going to be helpful. And I'd just say that my opponent said that she, number one, in the state house, voted against every tax cut. And then number two, also said she would have voted against the working families tax cut, which even for seniors, the $6,000 deduction is very helpful to them. I've had people come up to me and tell me how important that was for them.
18: Yet in that same Fox poll that I mentioned,
19: 64% of voters say tariffs hurt the economy. Your opponent, Christina Bohannon, wants to repeal them. Would you vote to keep these tariffs? They're very unpopular, also according to that news Fox News poll.
17: Well, as you know, we haven't voted on tariffs. I think tariffs should be targeted. They should be organized in accordance with what we think we're going to the benefit to the economy and the benefit to manufacturing. So there's both pros and cons to the tariff. I have put forth a bill on earlier in the year on removing the countervailing duties or tariffs from fertilizer from Morocco. That was in an attempt to try to get fertilizer prices down here within the state of Iowa. But as I just mentioned, our steel companies in Iowa like the 232 tariffs on steel, and it's allowed us to have steel manufacturing within both Iowa and in the United States. That's important because steel is a major component that goes into housing, building of housing, building of structures, roads, bridges, infrastructure building as well. And so if we can keep those prices down in Iowa, that helps with affordability long range. So I do think that reviewing the tariffs, there's both positives and negatives. They can hurt, but then people always ask me, well, who likes them? I go, I have people who tell me that they're beneficial and they're helpful for them. And then I have other individuals that tell me that they're harmful. Largely, our farmers have been supportive because farmers have put up with the egregious trade practices, especially of the Chinese Communist Party, for over decades. And they've wanted someone to do something about the egregious trade practices of other nations and how it disadvantaged them. And so I think we have to work through this process. And then is manufacturing coming back, which is President Trump's purpose of the tariffs, which means we have to look at the industries and see where they're helpful and not have broad-based tariffs.
19: Let's make sure we move on to health care. We see hospitals and clinics closing in rural areas, limited access to health care, especially OBGYN care, mental health care. You are a physician. After the enhanced ACA tax credits expired, Iowa marketplace premiums rose an average of over 15% this year. You've argued the credits went to insurance companies. What do you say to an Iowa family in your district now paying more?
17: First, we haven't seen broad-based closures of clinics, so I'm going to push back on that rhetoric. On the enhanced premium COVID-era tax credits, these tax credits are the enhanced premium. The tax credits in the ACA remained in 100 to 400% of the federal poverty level. The enhanced premium tax credits the Democrats put in place, they put the expiration date on these, and these premiums and subsidies went directly to very profitable insurance companies. It did nothing to lower premiums for anybody else. So you had 130 million Americans on employer-based insurance whose premiums have gone up by double digits, and the enhanced premium COVID tax credits did nothing to lower their premiums. In fact, the health insurance companies had no incentive to lower premiums if they were getting subsidized by the federal government. And I know this issue very personally. Not only am I a nurse and a physician, but healthcare for my family was a struggle. My mom had a kidney disease. And so when my father was offered to get out of the military and go to flight school or go to dental school, it's one of the things he declined because he needed to make sure that my mom had health insurance coverage for her chronic kidney disease. And so it is an issue that's extremely important. So we introduced lower premiums for All Americans Act, which will help lower health insurance premiums for everyone, including those on the ACA, by an average of 11% or more. And we've been willing to tackle the insurance companies that are jacking up premiums and or raising prices and or doing surprise billing. The Rural Healthcare Transformation Grant, $209 million to strengthen Iowa hospitals, expand cancer screening and prevention. I had $185,000 to help reopen Keokuk Hospital that closed under Joe Biden. I was one of 12 Republicans to cap insulin at $35 for Medicare patients, and now on a bipartisan bill with Representative DeGette on the Insulin Act. So I think, and then our work that we have done on PBM reform to bring down cost of prescription drugs. So we And I personally am working very hard to bring down cost of insurance, to make sure we have access in rural areas. Expanding telehealth was one of the things that I've continued to do every year since I've been in Congress. Also on the veteran side as well, too. So we have worked very hard to make sure people have access to care, but to make sure that care is affordable and that premiums are affordable for everyone. And that includes taking on the insurance companies, which interestingly enough, we've seen that their money is going to the Democrats in record numbers. The minority whip, Catherine Clark, has taken more money from health insurance companies.
19: Congresswoman Miller Meeks, we have a couple minutes left. I wanted to touch on this recent news. Yesterday, the president and top executives, as you know, signed an accord promising greater safeguards for artificial intelligence amid growing concerns that this technology is exposing humanity to potentially catastrophic risks. Would you support federal AI regulations? What might those look like?
17: Yes, I would. And we do have, with Representative Jay Obernolte on the Energy and Commerce Committee, we have a bill on regulation for AI. I think people's concerns need to be taken serious, whether it is on electricity rates. So the Ratepayer Protection Act, that is an act we've already passed in the House. It has not passed in the Senate because Senate Democrat Heinrich took it down. I think local communities, and I've said this all year long, that there needs to be transparency. And I think the best thing that companies wanting to build AI centers and data centers should do is to go into local communities, hold open forums, address people's questions and concerns. And then the federal government has a role in, number one, a regulation that helps to protect people, which can still allow the development of AI because it is helpful, especially in healthcare, as we were just talking about, but to let people know about water usage. What about jobs? What happens in the federal government? Unlike NAFTA, when my in-laws in North Carolina all lost their jobs at NAFTA, they worked in the textile mills. One of the things the federal government can do is to make sure jobs and retraining. And so that's an area that we can help as well.
19: We've got just a few seconds left. Are you personally worried about the catastrophic risks that have been spelled out due to AI?
17: I have concern, as does everyone else, but you also have to know that are these companies putting forth a catastrophic risk because it will benefit and reduce their competition. So you have to look at all of it and try to get as much information as you can and then help the American people navigate through this. I do think there is a national security reason for us to want to develop AI, but I do think that there needs to be guardrails in place. And to that end, I don't have any stock. I have no individual stock. I have no stock in NVIDIA or other in companies that would benefit from AI. And unlike my opponent, I don't hold individual stock in tech companies. So I'm looking at this in an open mind and trying to protect the public and answer their questions.
19: Congresswoman Miller Meeks, thank you so much for joining us once again on River to River.
17: It's great to be with you, Ben. I appreciate the time with you.
13: And we'll be back after a short break. It's a News Buzz edition of River to River from IPR News.
12: Good evening. 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
8: It's your Friday News Buzz edition of River to River from IPR News. I'm Ben Kiefer on this October 2nd, 2026. Well, there's a baton making its way across the country right now. Maybe you've heard of it. Inside of it, a copy of the Declaration of Independence. It started at the Golden Gate Bridge. That was around the 4th of July, and it's been handed from walker to cyclist to runner ever since, along what is known as the American Discovery Trail. That's nearly 7,000 miles from California to Delaware. Organizers believe it's the longest non-motorized relay ever attempted. And this week, it's in Iowa. It's moving from Cedar Falls to Waterloo, Waterloo to Cedar Rapids, and then on its way to Davenport, I believe. Butch Niebuhr lives north of Perry, Iowa. He's on the board of the American Discovery Trail Society and is its Iowa coordinator. Butch, welcome to the program.
23: Thank you.
8: And Mitch Barloga is also on the board, one of the national coordinators, in fact. He coordinates Northern Indiana as well and helped come up with this whole idea. I spoke with Mitch and Butch yesterday. Mitch, welcome to you.
24: Thanks so much.
8: Let's start with you, Mitch, since you dreamt up this idea, helped dream it up. Of all the ways to mark 250 years, why this relay?
24: Well, you know, we're the American Discovery Trail, coast to coast, okay? So we cover the entire, in the breadth of the United States, the continental United States, 15 states, over 350 communities. And, you know, a 50-year celebration doesn't come around, you know, maybe once in everyone's lifetime. And so, you know, we've been around since the 90s, and we are still, as a society, trying to get people to understand the reach of the trail and, you know, how important it is for people to, you know, invest in it. And many people who have taken the hike across the nation, however they've done so, bike, walking, or whatever, they've had their lives changed, seeing the country in a whole different way. And we want to help people understand that. And, of course, we also want to celebrate the fact that, you know, we gained this great level of independence, and we thought, what better idea than to actually have people walk the Declaration of Independence across our nation in celebration of this great event.
8: And there's something special, a tie-in on those batons. Etched on them is what? There are several of them.
24: Yeah, we have three different batons. It was... First, we thought we'd have just one baton, but then the idea came up, you know, there are three tenets of the Declaration: life, liberty, pursuit of happiness. So we have three batons that are etched with each of those statements. Inside the baton is a copy of the Declaration of Independence, laminated, so it can withstand all the weather.
8: Yeah. How far does a person carry it? This varies. You've been out west, and, wow, I not too long ago I drove over Great Salt Lake. That must have been a stretch, for instance.
24: Yeah, there are some distances we have experienced, Nevada, Utah, you can name it, Colorado, that there are just miles and miles of basically no urban, no civilization, no residents and no towns. And you'll maybe have one or two people carry it through those areas, but we get to areas with a lot of people. You know, we've been through Sacramento, we've been through San Francisco, we're going to go through Denver, we went through Denver, and we'll be going through Davenport, Des Moines. And so at these high urban locations, we've been able to pick up many, sometimes dozens of people at one time that are able to kind of move along with it. And again, it's been a great scene.
1: Yeah. Mitch, pick up there in Iowa. It's in Iowa right now. People are listening to this broadcast at various times. We're talking on Thursday, but this broadcast will be heard on Friday, maybe the podcast into the weekend or after that. Tell us how it makes its way across Iowa and approximately at what times.
24: Well, you were correct with your original assessment of where it's going in Iowa. Today being the 1st of October, if I'm not mistaken. And so it'll be in Cedar Falls by the end of the day, and then it'll go from Cedar Falls to Waterloo, Waterloo to Cedar Rapids to West Branch, then West Branch to Davenport on the 5th, and then obviously in the Quad Cities at that point. So that is the remainder of the relay in Iowa.
1: Mm-hmm. And how can people take part? I understand registration is free at discoverytrail.org.
24: Yes. So what you do is that you go to the site, and it's pretty clear where you sign up. And then when you sign up, you'll pick a day that you want to be there, and you'll pick a different segment on that day that you'd like to take part. So you might have a 50-mile segment. Obviously, a lot of people don't want to do 50 miles. We get that. So you'll say, I want to do a mile here. I want to do a 5-mile there or 10-mile there. Great. Let us know where. We'll plug in, and then you'll be on your way. We do have some champions and some real go-getters that will do 50 miles, will do 100 miles, and really help us cover our bases there. But we have three batons, right? So we could have as many as 3, 10, 30 people just kind of going off at one time for any segment. We've actually had elementary schools take part already. That as we get to them, they just simply hand the baton to each child as it goes along the line. It's a great sight.
1: Yeah, and Mitch, passed among school children, also can be on horseback as well, or has been on horseback.
24: Yes. Nevada was pretty much all on horseback. We were able to work with the Pony Express Association out there. One of our coordinators actually works or is a member of that group, and she helped us organize that, and that was wonderful because that was a tough stretch, and we got through it pretty much all on horseback.
1: Now, in Iowa, I understand it's over 500 miles, the stretch in Iowa, a lot of it on old railroad beds, the Cedar Valley Nature Trail, such a wonderful trail, one of the first rail-to-trail conversions in the country. This relay allows people from around the country to see what Iowa has built here, doesn't it?
24: Absolutely. It highlights some of the best parts of our country, hence the name Discovery Trail. If you take a look at the route of the Discovery Trail, it's not a straightforward thing. It's not an interstate. We're not trying to get people as quickly through this country as possible. You want them to actually discover some of the great gems, and there are plenty of great gems in Iowa that we're very proud of. And we do our best on the trail itself to lock in those existing off-road paths as much as we can, and Iowa has certainly plenty of them to take part in.
1: Yeah. Butch, anything to add to that?
2: Well, I think a lot of it is the people in Iowa coming out and people all over the United

0: if they didn't have a railroad, just to go along a road or something. The DOT has been very good about, the Iowa Department of Transportation has been very good about putting together things and making it easier, not easier, less expensive for people to put trails and connect towns together.
1: Yeah.
0: So it's been a lot of connections. When we go through Des Moines, which is a large city, a lot of cities that are connected with Des Moines. So Clive is one. Clive has a green belt that goes all the way through, which the Raccoon River Valley Trail becomes a part of and joins in that green belt with Clive going downtown, goes right along the river downtown, the Des Moines River. So it's interesting. Cedar Valley Nature Trail is another one. Herbert Hoover and West Branch and that trail and going all the way to the southeastern part of Iowa to join up with the Quad Cities. The Quad Cities is real excited about getting us there. They've put a lot of new trail in the last 2 years. Heart of Iowa Trail up in Story County in Iowa has really been big. And they're paving their trail was all in limestone. And they've just paved the last section this past summer, which with all the rain that we've had really makes it for them a lot easier to take care of that trail. So,
1: yeah.
0: And very, very, very good. So it's been interesting in Iowa putting together all these trails over the years.
1: All right. Butch Niebert, thank you very much. The Iowa coordinator of the American Discovery Trail, Mitch Barloga, one of the people who helped come up with this whole idea on the board, one of its national coordinators as well. Mitch, send us out with how people can take part again, perhaps do a part of the trail or at least observe. Where do you go?
2: Yeah, certainly. Again, the website is discoverytrail.org. And when you go to that page, you will see information on how you can sign up to be part of it, or you can view the route of where it's coming through. We do have a daily calendar of when it's arriving in the particular communities, and you can kind of get a sense of where the batons are going to be at a certain time. No, we don't have a GPS tracker that is keeping an eye on this stuff. We've had that question given to us many times. Again, the way the system works, you know, some things are moving faster than others, and we are still trying to get on top of that. But we have half of the country left to do. So there's a lot of opportunity there to take part, and we really encourage people to get out there and celebrate our great land.
1: All right. Thank you very much, Butch and Mitch. Check it out. See if you can help celebrate in this very special way our great nation's 250th anniversary, discoverytrail.org. Mitch, Butch, thank you.
0: Thank you.
2: Thank you.
1: That just about does it for this Friday News Buzz edition of River to River from IPR News on this second day of October 2026. Joining us now to groove us into the weekend, IPR's Studio One Program Director, Nick Bruner. Nice to have you back, Nick.
3: Well, hi, Ben. It's nice to be here. It's nice to be back.
1: You've got a couple of tunes to ease us, groove us into the weekend, as we like to say. Before that, are you up for some music history trivia?
3: I will happily try it on for size. What do
1: All
3: you
1: right.
3: got for us?
1: Okay, Nick, 44 years ago this week, that would be 1982, Sony put something on the market that would become absolutely ubiquitous, mostly in the 1990s, and then fall off a cliff sharply after the year 2000. What did Sony put on the market 44 years ago this week?
3: My most educated guess on the matter, even though I was a child of 1 year, is that would that be the Sony Walkman?
1: Close. I think that would come later. Sony
3: oh, okay.
1: put the first CD, compact disc player.
3: Oh, sure.
1: Anybody could buy. So a few years later, it was called the CDP-101. Get this, it cost $730 in 1982 money.
3: Okay, all right. That's a significant chunk of change back then.
1: Exactly.
3: And today.
1: yes, and they launched their very first CD. Want to take a guess who was the artist on the CD they launched?
3: Oh my gosh, it'll be stabs in the dark all day. I have no place to jump into on this one, but please enlighten me.
1: Billy Joel's 52nd Street.
3: Okay, sure.
1: Okay, so that was the first.

0: first CD.
1: You say it fell off a cliff, Ben, but I must say there are reports that CDs are now coming back into vogue and are starting to make, you know, more sales numbers than they had in the past decade or so.
0: Nick Bruner, I think we're ready to have you groove us into the weekend. What do you got?
1: Oh, man. Well, I was pleased as all get out to see that there was a new album from Echo and the Bunnymen recently. Sometimes I really am eager to hear a band evolve. There's, you know, when a group stays in the same place for too long or make the same kind of record again and again, it can get boring. I will then go back on all that and listen to something like this new record called Apples for Isaac, out this year, but it's transported me back to 1984 or whenever, and I'm just having a blast with it. Echo and the Bunnymen sound as sharp as they did back in the early 80s, and I think I have to credit a lot of that to vocalist Ian McCullough's voice. It's just so strong and resonant, and it's just held up so, so well over the decades, and I think this track here will help illustrate why. Don't want you.

0: A new one by a very old band, Take Me by the Hand, Echo and the Bunnymen. You know, Nick, I can remember playing Echo and the Bunnymen when I was at a college student radio station playing them when they were new. Shout out to KRUI at the University of Iowa, by the way.
1: Hey, KRUI.
0: Sounding great. We have time for one more. What do you got?
1: Caroline Rose. Here's an artist who is eternally interesting to me. She'll go and make like a tongue-in-cheek pop track called like Bikini, which we play. You'll hear that on Studio One once in a while. And then she'll follow that up with an entire album of somber reflection and maximalist production and really kind of heady, sad music that seems engineered to make me cry anyway. She has a new album that she's announced called Gentling the Horse at the Walt Whitman Mall. And this track, she's back with a sort of mix between those two colors I mentioned earlier, at least for the two tracks that she's shared of this upcoming record. This is a doozy.

0: Nick, that's a tune called Calm, a new one by Caroline Rose. Sounds anything but calm to me, but that we'll leave that there and we'll go out with this one. Nick Bruner, thank you very much for grooving us into the weekend.
1: Happy to raise the blood pressure, Ben. Thanks a lot for having me.
0: All right. Today's program produced by Samantha McIntosh and Caitlin Troutman. I'm Ben Kiefer. Have a wonderful weekend.
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5: Pulitzer Prize-winning historian Beverly Gage decided to get out of the archives, and instead, she wanted to experience U.S. history as most Americans do, on a road trip.
6: These places just emerged pretty organically. I don't want to be too woo-woo about it, but I think they were the places that wanted to be written about.
5: In her latest book, This Land Is Your Land, Gage stops at more than 300 historic sites, from museums to battlefields to sex communes. And what she finds is that America's past is not all that different from America's present.
6: We're constantly shaping and reshaping each other, and sometimes that's in conflict, and sometimes it's in violence and in contest. Often it's being inspired by each other. America has been through really difficult times before and come out of it and survived.
5: I'm Meghna Chakrabarty. Today on Point, a road trip through American history. Stay with us.
7: Live from NPR News in Washington, I'm Ryland Barton. New York Democratic Governor Kathy Hochul appointed State Attorney General Letitia James to be a special prosecutor to investigate gang rape allegations at Cornell University. Aurora Berry from member station WSKG reports the governor says she made the decision after learning troubling details about how authorities handled the case.
8: It came out this week, and NPR confirmed that the woman told university police back in 2024 she was raped by a group of fraternity members. The governor pointed to that revelation and to a statement by Tompkins County District Attorney Matthew Van Houten that he never saw a transcript of her 2024 interview with police. Instead, he relied on a 6-page report from campus police and did not charge anyone with a crime. At the press conference, Hochul said that the woman was failed by institutions that were supposed to protect her.
7: Aurora Berry from WSKG reporting. A former Miami congressman has been sentenced to 10 years in prison for a secret $50 million lobbying campaign for Venezuela during President Trump's first term. Republican David Rivera is a longtime friend of U.S. Secretary of State Marco Rubio. He was found guilty in May of failing to register as a foreign agent and conspiracy to commit money laundering. Rubio testified he had no idea it was going on and that he felt betrayed. An Energy Department employee accused of providing support to the Iran-backed Houthi rebels made his first court appearance today. Northwest Public Broadcasting's Eric Bengel reports.
9: An FBI investigation into Ashton Hamed Elabudi began when he allegedly bought chemicals and materials often used to make homemade explosives. The 51-year-old Richland, Washington resident allegedly sought to help the Houthis, the Iran-backed paramilitary group that has taken control of much of Yemen. The U.S. has designated the Houthis a foreign terrorist organization. Elabudi, who worked for the U.S. Department of Energy as an electrical engineer, allegedly traveled to Yemen without authorization. The FBI says Elabudi wanted to help the Houthis improve their communications capabilities. A detention hearing is scheduled for next week. For NPR News, I'm Eric Bengel in Walla Walla, Washington.
7: For nearly half a century, the federal government has said segregating people with disabilities in institutions is in most cases an act of discrimination, but the Trump administration disagrees, NPR's Janaki Mehta reports.
10: The Justice Department began shifting its position back in June, saying states didn't have to integrate people with disabilities into their communities to follow the law. It all culminated in a court case last week when a federal judge agreed to strip the concept, even the word integration, out of federal rules. That doesn't change laws that protect integration, but experts like Jennifer Mathis, a disability rights lawyer, say it sends a clear message.
11: It is a signal to states. The federal government thinks they have permission to go institutionalize people.
10: Although the law hasn't changed, federal enforcement already has.
7: This is NPR News. A Venezuelan delivery driver who was shot by a federal immigration agent in Texas has had surgery to remove the bullet lodged in his back. Authorities say that nearly 2 weeks ago, the agent shot 28-year-old Wilbur Rafael Garces Perez after he struck an agent with the side mirror of a vehicle while trying to evade arrest. Maryland is now the first state in the nation to pass a law restricting the use of consumers' personal data to charge them more for groceries. NPR's Windsor Johnston has more on what the law bans and what it still allows.
12: The restrictions cover larger grocery stores and third-party delivery services. They target personalized markups based on information about the customer. But there's an exception for voluntary loyalty programs, which have given shoppers discounts for decades. University of Chicago marketing professor Jean-Pierre Dubé says that history helps sellers gauge what people are willing to spend.
13: It's not a pricing discussion, it's a privacy discussion. People are worried that things they thought were private information about themselves might now be not just affecting what they're charged, but just marketing in general.
12: Other states, including New York and New Jersey, are considering similar laws. In Maryland, businesses get 45 days after a violation notice to fix the problem. Windsor Johnston, NPR News.
7: Major League Baseball introduced robot umpires this year, allowing hitters, catchers, and pitchers to have a computer automatically review balls and strikes. Now that the regular season is over, robot umpires overturned 54% of challenged calls. The Cincinnati Reds benefited the most from overturns, and catchers were more successful than batters and pitchers. This is NPR News.
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5: This is On Point. I'm Meghna Chakrabarty. When we think of the idea of America, those ideas are often the ones presented to us via the nation's historians. Beverly Gage is one of them. She's a Pulitzer Prize-winning Yale history professor and author of many books, including G-Man, J. Edgar Hoover, and The Making of the American Century. Well, recently, Gage decided to do something interesting. She's flipping the script, so to speak. She decided to absorb American history in the way that most of us actually experience it rather than simply receive it. To celebrate America's 250th, Beverly Gage went on a road trip. And the result is her new book, This Land Is Your Land, A Road Trip Through U.S. History. And she joins us now. Professor Beverly Gage, welcome back to On Point.
6: Thanks, Meghna. It's great to be here.
5: Okay. So tell me the genesis of this idea to road trip it across America.
19: I have always loved doing this sort of travel. And if you ask my son, who is now grown up, he would say she dragged me on so many of these throughout my childhood, although I think he secretly loved it and maybe would even admit that now. And I was looking ahead to 2026 and I wanted to figure out a way to engage what even back when I was thinking about in 2022, 23, 24 looked like it was going to be a complicated moment for Americans. And yeah. So I decided to put those two things together and make this book.
5: It sounds like such a wonderful idea. And I'm glad you just said that it took a couple of years because you went to what, more than 300 places?
19: Yeah. So there are 13 places featured in the chapters of the book, but that's often a region or an entire city. And so within that, I went to many, many places. And of course, there are lots of places that I went to that I didn't end up writing about by the very nature of this kind of project. So I did it over the course of about a year and a half in little chunks. It wasn't one grand, stupendous road trip, seamless in that way.
5: Okay. But the thing, the beautiful thing about American history is that it's so dynamic, oftentimes very idiosyncratic, right? And I'm just wondering if, like, what was the process that you went through to decide sort of what ended up in the book, since you did visit so many places?
19: I knew when I started out that I wanted the book to cover all 250 years of American history, or as close as I could get to that. I think there's a little risk in moments like the semi-quincentennial this year that we all spend our time thinking about the founding, and that's great, that's important, but there's a lot of other American history too, and frankly, I'm really a 20th century specialist, and so I knew I wasn't going to write a book or wasn't going to write a good book about the American Revolution. So I knew it wanted to have this big scope. And so then the question was where to go. And it really emerged organically into these 13 set pieces, each one of which is both a place and a period of time. So it starts in Philadelphia with the American Revolution. It ends in Southern California in the late 20th century. And then in between, you know, I found places all over the country that for some moment in time really seemed to capture people's imagination, seemed to stand in for the nation at large. And so those are the places that I went.
5: Yeah. Well, you know, what's, of course, so beautiful about this idea that you had is that the road trip is quintessentially American, right? Like, I don't know of a single person, there's probably somebody out there who, like, hasn't taken some kind of road trip in this country. And one of the reasons why, of course, is that the car, the automobile is so central to, you know, at least modern American history. So what we want to do is we want to start by listening to a little bit from one of the places that you stopped, because, of course, as I just said, the road trip is made possible only with a car.
20: The car, in a sense, democratized travel in the 20th century and made it possible for folks to get out and see the country firsthand, to experience it, not just read about those sites out there, but go see them with their own eyes.
5: So this is Matt Anderson. He's curator of transportation at the Henry Ford Museum in Dearborn, Michigan.
20: There would be no Disneyland without the automobile, without the interstate highway system. For that matter, there would be no Colonial Williamsburg, no the Henry Ford where I'm sitting now, without automotive travel making it possible for folks to come see these destinations.
5: So, Professor Gage, as you talk about in the book, when you were plotting your all-American road trip, you knew you had to stop at the Ford River Rouge complex, the birthplace of the American automobile. So here's Matt Anderson again with that story.
20: So the automobile comes on the scene in the 1890s, right around the turn of the 20th century. And initially, cars are just very expensive playthings for the wealthy, right? No one can afford to buy one unless you're rich. There's arguably no practical reason to own one. We have streetcars, and most people live within walkable communities and so forth. So a lot of folks thought, you know, there was no future in these things. But there were folks who realized, you know, there might be something to these cars because of the freedom and independence that they gave people. It took a few years for Ford to develop sort of the perfect automobile for his ambitions, but that became the Model T, which was introduced in the fall of 1908. It sold very well right out of the gate because it was well-built and because it was a bit of a reach, but still within the means of middle-class Americans.
21: Oh,
20: Not what I would ever call a particularly attractive or beautiful car, but beautiful in its design. You know, this is a car where certainly the form follows the function. It's designed for a purpose and served that purpose very well. There were about 15 million Model Ts built over the 19 years it was produced, from 1908 right on up through 1927 when the last one came off the line.
1: Under the old stationary system, the record time for assembling a car had been 12 hours and 13 minutes. Using the assembly line process, it took 1 hour and 33 minutes.
20: Ford Rouge plant hit its heyday, late 20s, early 1930s. At its peak, just the numbers of the size of the facility, it's about 1.5 miles wide by a mile long, 93 different buildings, about 16 million square feet of factory floor space, 100 miles of railroad track just within the plant complex itself to shuttle materials between buildings, and 100,000 employees at its peak working there, building about 4,000 cars each day. Not an overstatement to say at that point that one half of all the cars on the road in the United States were Ford Model T. So it really is the car that hit that sweet spot and turned the automobile from a plaything for the wealthy into a tool of everyday life. Anything you can name is impacted by the automobile. Where we live, how we play, what we eat, where we eat, all of that has changed, and changed very quickly. By the 1920s, folks, you know, no longer talking about owning cars, they're talking about owning second cars. You read stories during the Great Depression of folks who are willing to give up clothing, they're willing to give up food, they're willing to give up almost anything, but they won't let go of the car. So it had established itself, certainly by the 1930s, arguably even by the mid-1920s, as an essential tool of American life. And with that came this whole reordering of our lifestyles. People begin moving out into suburbs, driving into work. We start building improved highways. There's just no going back, for better or for worse.
5: Matt Anderson is curator of transportation at the Henry Ford Museum in Dearborn, Michigan. Beverly Gage, what was it like visiting the River Rouge complex?
6: It was an amazing experience, even now, 100 years after it was built. When Henry Ford built that complex, it was the largest industrial facility in the world and was a tourist attraction for that reason. People came from around the world to see it. And when you go today, it's in somewhat diminished form. You kind of come in on a tour bus and you really are only seeing one building and a very sort of boosterish story of the Ford Motor Company. But it is still an amazing thing to see because so much of our industrial history really has been lost in these recent decades. And this is one place where it's really preserved. And it's just vast. I had just never been in a historical site, I guess we could call it, like that. As you heard, it's, you know, a mile, more than a mile long. There are so many different buildings, and it's really this testament to that moment in American history that was both about this kind of large-scale industrial production, about a certain kind of optimism on that front, and of course, about the automobile itself.
5: Well, as Matt said, the automobile really transformed American life, American infrastructure, culture, everything. But also in the rise of the industrial age, and particularly with Ford and his new method of manufacturing, there's a social history there as well.
6: That's right. One of the reasons I wanted to go to Dearborn in particular is not only to see that facility, but to really look at the birth of the American labor movement as we know it today, which happened simultaneously with this rise of mass industry in the 1920s and 1930s. There, again, are not that many places you can go that are really engaging with that kind of deep labor history. But this is one of them. And the United Auto Workers is born in great struggle with Ford, with GM, with other employers during this period. And you can find pieces of that history all over Dearborn, but all over the Detroit area in general.
5: Now, given, again, the sort of tumultuous truths of American history, does the Ford River Rouge complex today also deal with things like Henry Ford's, you know, rampant anti-Semitism?
19: That is not a prominent feature of the way that the Henry Ford, which is this museum complex, as well as the River Rouge tour, it's not a big part of how they self-present. It was, in fact, a big part of Henry Ford's reputation, especially in the 1920s. He was one of America's most famous and virulent anti-Semites. And so there are all sorts of aspects of the history that you can find there, some of which Henry Ford wanted to put on display. He built a whole living history village. He built a whole museum, and some of which were part of his making history that, you know, his fans and supporters might not be so fond of these days.
5: Okay, and we have to take a quick break here, but when we come back, I'm going to follow up with you on that because, you know, one of the things that history is about is not just the stories that we want to tell to others about our collective story, but it's what we try to tell ourselves, right? What we want to believe about ourselves. So Beverly Gage, hang on here for just a second. We're talking with Pulitzer Prize-winning historian Beverly Gage about her new book, This Land Is Your Land, A Road Trip Through U.S. History. A lot more in just a moment. This is On Point.

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6: You're back with On Point. I'm Meghna Chakrabarty, and Beverly Gage is with us today. We're talking about her new book. It's called This Land Is Your Land, A Road Trip Through U.S. History. And Professor Gage, just to pick up where we left off, you write about how one of the beautiful draws of these, you know, local historic sites all across the country is that it's a place where people are trying to really figure out how to tell the stories of their communities, what happened in those communities. And also you say they're trying to sell those stories as well to the rest of America. They're trying to be heard. And I think that's exactly right, which is why when some of these sites, the people there are actually trying to really sort of forcefully grapple with the complexity of the history that took place there, that's one thing. But then in other sites, go back to the Ford plant, where maybe there are curious elisions of that history. I mean, what does that tell you about what we still want to believe about ourselves, Professor Gage?
7: Well, that was part of the fun of going on the road trip, was asking exactly that kind of question. And there were multiple levels on which one can engage with historic sites. So one is just as a student, right? Someone who's curious going there to learn the history. And then there's the next level, which is, what is the narrative that's being told here? Is it heroic? Is it damning? How do you link up local history to national history? And the sites that I went to all did it really differently. There's one comparison between, you know, government-run sites and private sites. So that's often a big distinction. And then there are these kind of famous, highly professional places that one can go, Independence Hall, the Alamo. And then there are incredibly small local operations that are just experimenting. I'd say they're all engaged in this big project, as you describe it, of trying to put these pieces together. But it shouldn't be any surprise in a country as big and diverse as ours that those pieces get put together quite differently depending on where you are.
6: But tell me more. I want to push on this if I could, Beverly. Because, I mean, you're a professional and highly respected historian. Do you think that in order for us to be both truly honest and proud of our history, that we have to do a better job at encapsulating the parts in these very sites that may not be as flattering as we want them to be?
7: Absolutely. One premise of this book was that you can know American history in all of its complexity, in all of its injustices, and still say that you love your country. Those are things that often don't go together very well in our public discourse at the moment. And I think we've really gotten ourselves locked into a situation in which you hear lots of claims that if you are an American patriot, you can only only say good things. I mean, this is basically becoming federal policy right now. And then on the other hand, I think there are lots of people who say, ugh, you know, this country has such a track record of injustice, of cruelty, of violence, that I want nothing to do with it. I don't have a way to engage 2026. And so for me, it really was an attempt to find a way to put some of those pieces together. And I thought that the road trip was a good method for that, not only because it has this long American history that even goes back before the automobile, but also because these sites are places that, unlike, you know, the way we encounter each other on screens and such, they have to kind of take all comers. These are not driven by algorithms. They are driven by human curiosity and human conversation, and they have to figure out a way to talk to people.
6: And the people who work in these sites and devote their lives to them are the most remarkable Americans, I think. Honestly, first of all, like, they know everything. I just always appreciate running into people who are these vast, vast stores of a tiny, like, little niche of knowledge about this country. And their enthusiasm, I find, whenever I visit places like this, is unparalleled. Like, I remember a couple of years ago, I was up in Alaska, and I went to this tiny local museum about the Yukon Gold Rush. And it was actually incredible. I ended up spending like 3 hours there. One of the reasons why is because the person working at the front desk, who was just kind of letting people in, turned out to be the most amazing storyteller about the trials and tribulations of trying to find gold up in Alaska. So I'm wondering, can you tell us about some of the people you met?
7: I had so many kind of deeply nerdy conversations over the course of this road trip, as you can imagine, both with guides and, depending on where you are, those are sometimes highly trained professional guides with many degrees. In other places, they're just volunteers who have shown up. But I think it's really true that if you start asking questions and you scratch that surface, and often in that kind of environment, you're getting the kind of first draft, the surface story when you do the official tour. This can go on, as you say, for hours and hours and hours. And so I had those experiences really all over the country.
6: And I should say, you did not go as Pulitzer Prize winning Yale professor Beverly Gage, who had special sort of insider access, right? You just went in just like the rest of us and said, hey, I drove up here and I want to just check out your site. Is that right?
7: That's right. The idea was to do a road trip that anyone can do. So it wasn't about getting, you know, the behind the scenes access. It wasn't about getting the special interview. Although if I was in conversation with someone and they said, you know, why are you taking pictures of everything and why are you taking so many notes? Do you need stuff about every plaque in our museum? I would, of course, explain who I was and what I was doing.
6: Well, then they should be like, oh, now let me give you the insider's tour. Okay, so let's talk about some more of the places that you visited. You went to a sex commune, Beverly Gage?
7: Well, a 19th century sex commune that has since been turned into an extremely respectable place. But yeah, I went to this place called Oneida, which is in upstate New York. And in the 19th century, Oneida was this very famous place as a kind of perfectionist religious commune that had a variety of very strange sexual practices at its heart. The Oneida members believed that you could create the perfect and most enlightened human through what they called scientific breeding. And so there were all sorts of rules and regulations about who could have sex with whom, as in many of these situations, that often meant that the guy at the top got to have sex with, you know, pretty much everyone, whoever he wanted to. But it was a place that had all sorts of kind of political perfectionist ideas, and also created a silverware company, which many people still know about. So it lasted a long time because it had this very successful business.
6: Wait. The silverware company came out of the same.
7: Oh, yeah. If you've ever used Oneida silverware.
6: I am not going to look at my silverware in the same way again. Wow. Okay.
7: So
6: continue.
7: The company, yeah, the company survived. I mean, the commune kind of collapsed in the late 19th century, and the company survived for a lot longer than that. What's there now is a big community center. They built this sprawling building, and it is still there, and you can go visit. Part of it is a community center, part of it's apartments, but they have some hotel rooms that they rent out. And if you go and stay in the hotel rooms, you can also take a tour of not only the grounds, but of their history. They have a whole museum devoted to the Oneida Commune in its heyday.
6: One more quick thing about Oneida, because you said it's 19th century. They had some very strange, thoughts or beliefs that they thought were scientifically driven. So this to me is sounding like a local manifestation of like the various ways in which the eugenics movement was alive in America at that time.
7: Yeah, the Oneida Commune is really before
6: eugenics that,
7: okay. Formally. And a lot of their ideas were really about religious perfectionism and purification of that sort. Of course, because this is the 19th century, because this is America, race is always a part of that story. But it wasn't really the central feature at Oneida.
6: What was it like sleeping in that hotel?
7: It was funny. I mean, you can't help thinking about who's been there over a very long period of time. It's also true that the lock on my door didn't work, which I found to be sort of an interesting, I didn't feel nervous about that, but I thought it was pretty funny given where I was.
6: That's a curious thing to do. Okay. Well, let's move to a completely different part of U.S. history. And this has to do with a place that should be better known, but right now I think it's not well enough known, but it's key to African-American history. It's not Black Wall Street in Tulsa, Oklahoma. It's not Harlem in New York. Those are places that most of us have at least heard of. This place is in the South, and it's called Mound Bayou, Mississippi.
3: In our history books here in Mississippi, when I was taking history 100 years ago, there were just two lines about Mound Bayou. You know, they didn't talk about it. As a matter of fact, I just saw last year the travel guide for the state of Mississippi, and they did not even list Mound Bayou.
6: Well, this is Herman Johnson Jr. His family has called Mound Bayou home for at least four generations, and he still lives there and runs the Mound Bayou Museum. Now, Mound Bayou was founded in 1887 by Isaiah T. Montgomery and his cousin, Benjamin T. Green. They had both been formerly enslaved. It was an independent, self-governing, all-Black city, the first of its kind in the nation.
3: Here's what my father says. He says he got here in the 50s. He said Mound Bayou was jumping. And I'm just saying it the way he says it. We had just about everything that we needed, self-contained. We had our own movie theater. Of course, we were self-contained as far as political government and that type of thing. We had all the stores that we needed here. And so everything that you would need to go to a white town for, you really didn't need to do that. Everything was already here. So think of it this way. If you are being treated horribly in Mississippi, so if you live in 30, 40, 50 miles from Mound Bayou, you might want to come to Mound Bayou to shop instead of the places that are near you, because they're going to make you go to the back. They're going to treat you like dirt. So the store owners here in Mound Bayou become some of the wealthiest people in the state of Mississippi. Also, a lot of people were sending people to Mound Bayou, sending their kids to Mound Bayou for education. And so when they were only going up to maybe the third, fourth, fifth, sixth grade in the state of Mississippi, teaching Black people or bringing Black people to school, the only way a lot of people were furthering their education, their choice was Mound Bayou. Mound Bayou was a sanctuary city. So if you made it to Mound Bayou, you were safe. The people, I call them the Yahoos or Ku Klux Klan, they get jealous and they want to come burn Mound Bayou down. The wholesalers or the good white people decided that they weren't going to let that happen. And so they let the people in Mound Bayou know that they're coming to burn you down. So the people in Mound Bayou organized. They had guys up on the rooftops and in the windows with rifles waiting on them. And then they had a guy that sat on top of the bank building, and he was up there with a Gatling gun. And when these guys, when they rode into town, the guy on the rooftop let that Gatling gun be heard. He just cranked it up and let it be heard. When they heard the Gatling gun, they knew that distinctive sound. They turned around and they fled.
8: When we first opened our museum, there was a collection from a man who had been collecting artifacts all his life. And he had this huge collection of African-American memorabilia. A lot of it, a good percentage of it, was negative, stereotypical. And the way we characterized it is that, you know, when we brought people in, we would say, you look at this negativity, and this negativity represents the lie that America tells about who Black people are. To justify slavery, to justify Jim Crow, and to justify their cruelness toward African Americans. But the truth about who Black people are can be accurately told through the story of Mound Bayou.
6: Herman Johnson Jr. is director of the Mound Bayou Museum in Mound Bayou, Mississippi. Beverly Gage, what drew you there?
7: I didn't initially plan to go to Mound Bayou. I went to the Mississippi Delta as part of a chapter on civil rights history and civil rights tourism, which is really expanding in a lot of parts of the South. I was really focused on Alabama and Mississippi. And so I was in the Delta to see some of the new sites devoted to the Emmett Till lynching from the 1950s that had been developing over the years. But as I was having breakfast in Cleveland, Mississippi, one morning, I saw mention of Mound Bayou and the fact that Mound Bayou had opened this new museum. And I was so excited because I actually knew some of this history of Mound Bayou. I didn't know that anything was being done with that history. So I immediately, redid my itinerary and set off for Mound Bayou. Now, this museum was not all that easy to find. It hadn't made it into the world of GPS yet, but it's a little town. And so I just stopped and started asking around. Some guys were like, yeah, well, we have a museum. The museum's closed. Oh, wait. But if you go knock on the window of that car across the street, that's one of the men who founded it. So I went and knocked. It was actually Herman's brother, Daryl. And he very kindly called up Herman and I spent the morning in the museum really learning with and engaging with all of this history.
6: Isn't that remarkable? I mean, we heard Herman earlier say that even though Mound Bayou was the first independent, self-governing all-Black city in the country, it wasn't even in the Mississippi tourism guide. You say it wasn't even, like, GPS hadn't quite located it yet either. But I understand that Herman's trying to change that.
7: That's right. I mean, one of the things that's really remarkable about Mound Bayou is, well, I guess I'll say two things. One is that it became really a center of civil rights activism in the 40s, 50s, and 60s in ways that I think haven't been fully incorporated into either our public history or our textbooks because it was such a sanctuary place. It became a place where you could learn about voting rights and civil rights. So Medgar Evers, for instance, worked in Mound Bayou for a long time before he emerged as a civil rights leader. It was a place where people could come and be protected. So Mamie Till, when she came down to find out what had happened to her son, spent a lot of time in Mound Bayou. So it's got this amazing civil rights history in addition to its broader history. And partly as a result of the civil rights movement, when desegregation started to happen, the population of Mound Bayou started to empty out a little bit. And there are lots of downsides to that. But one upside is that a lot of the historic structures are still there. They're often unused at this moment or in some state of, you know, collapse, needing some repair. But the potential is all there to really turn this into a historic town that would have huge significance and really would tell us a different set of stories about the United States than we often hear.
6: Well, when we come back, Beverly, I want to talk with you about your night sleeping in a nuclear missile silo. So there's so much more to discuss in a moment. This is On Point.

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5: You're back with On Point. I'm Meghna Chakrabarty, and Beverly Gage is with us. Her latest book is This Land Is Your Land, a road trip through U.S. history. It's a book written in honor of America's 250th anniversary. And Beverly, we'll get to your night with the nukes in just a second here. But I wanted to ask you some fundamental questions about the nature of your road trip. The things that everybody wants to know, like what were your favorite snacks?
6: That's very good. I tried to be relatively restrained about this, and so I veered toward protein. And I also would say that even more than snacks, the essential for me really was audiobooks, because I had this kind of immersive strategy where, as I was driving around, particularly in places where the distances were vast, I would put on an audiobook that was about that region at the moment that I was trying to invest in historically. And so I tried to do the full immersion thing.
5: You were very restrained, because when it comes to snacks and road trips, the time where I fully allow myself to let loose from any pretense of eating healthy is when I'm in the car. I just feel like that's also sort of a fundamental part of the American road trip. You got to pull off to the side of the road at whatever's there, your roadside diner, and just eat whatever you have. So I appreciate your maintaining healthiness.
6: Well, when you're doing as much of it as I was doing, it would go south really, really fast if it was all junk food.
5: Okay. And you did most of this on your own, but a little bit with your son as well, right?
6: That's right. Most of these were trips that I undertook as part of the research for this book. And so I was going alone on my own schedule and, you know, spending lots more time actually in a lot of these places than many ordinary people might want to. But I did bring my son along on some of the trips, and my husband was also with me very occasionally.
5: Did you play any games in the car when you had family members with you?
6: Well, my son Nick and I, partly because we've done so many road trips through kind of vast, relatively unpopulated spaces over the years, we play the cow game. So that is a highly competitive, he gets to look out one side of the car, I get to look out the other side, and we see who gets to spot more cows.
5: Who won?
6: Nick won.
5: And how many did he spot?
6: I don't remember the exact number, but we were in Texas, so it was quite a lot.
5: Oh, but my amazing producer, Paige, knows the exact number. I think it's over. It is
6: in the book.
5: It is here. In the book. She has it here. Okay. Your son counted 677 cows in Texas on one leg. Well, the cows had more than one leg, but it was one leg of your trip. And you came in with a measly 625, Beverly. Come on.
6: I know. It was brutal.
5: By the way, I'm so pleased that you guys did play games, because I think that's one of the things about the pre-digital age car road trip, which was so magical and people have so many memories of, is that actually people interacted. You're trapped in a little car. You have to do something. And so every family has their own set of like unique car-based games that they play with each other on road trips. And part of me is a little sad that because of digital technology, maybe that's going the way of the dodo. But one more thing about traveling and the especially the times where you were on your own, Beverly. I mean, on your own as a woman, how did that feel?
6: I was very conscious when I was doing this traveling, but writing this book, that the road trip is just a very masculine genre. And so our most famous road trip books tend to be about, you know, a swaggering man sort of on the edge of society, exploring or declaiming about America. And I knew that I wasn't going to write that kind of book. I would say this is sort of like a mom book, you know, mom on a road trip. And at the same time, I was very self-conscious in moments about being a woman traveling alone, not so much because I felt any sort of danger, but because I found that I was a little hard for my fellow travelers to process. You know, who is this middle-aged woman by herself, kind of obsessively going to historic sites? Sometimes people asked, sometimes they didn't, and just gave me sort of strange looks. But of course, most people do this kind of travel with their friends, with their family, with their partners. And so I was often, I won't say the odd man out, I'll say the odd woman out in those settings.
5: Well, I have to say, nothing gives me more pleasure in this moment right now than to say, move over, Jack Kerouac. Here comes Beverly Gage, okay?
6: The mom book, yes.
5: On the road with mom. Okay, so let's talk about this nuclear missile silo that you not only visited, but slept in.
6: I went to the Southwest, especially New Mexico and Nevada, a little bit of Eastern California, to look at the history of the Second World War and the early Cold War and think about the ways that that not only reshaped the world, but had these dramatic impacts in the domestic United States. And the Southwest is one of the key areas where you can really see that in the landscape, in the historic sites that are there. So I went to Los Alamos to think about the origins of nuclear war. But then to capture a later period of that story, I went down outside of Roswell, New Mexico, where a local entrepreneur and history buff has rehabbed a former Atlas missile silo and turned it into an Airbnb. So you can go stay in a nuclear missile silo. It's way out there, pretty far outside of Roswell, and spend the night underground in this very strange but illuminating place.
5: Strange because also, I mean, when it was an active nuclear missile silo, there were people who were working there who were also staying there. I mean, did it sort of put you in, did you try to put yourself in the minds of those people?
6: I did. These were Atlas missile silos that were put in the early 1960s. So just as intercontinental ballistic missiles were becoming a thing, you know, the idea that you could basically just kind of press a button and turn a key and a missile would fly halfway around the world with great destructive capacity. And so I spent a lot of time when I was there in what is actually a pretty nice underground apartment at this point, but thinking about the men whose job it was to go underground when the missile was there, to spend day after day enacting these routines, conducting maintenance, sort of waiting for the call that they hoped would never come, but whose whole purpose when they were down there was to be ready to wreak this kind of immense destruction on people halfway around the world. So I thought a lot about what that experience might have been like.
5: Hmm. So let's take a step back for a moment, Beverly, because we talked about, well, I guess we talked about three, four really different kinds of historical sites in this country. But I get the impression from your book that even though they're all telling different slices of American history, that you actually found a lot of commonality between them?
6: That's right. I guess I had an instinct that that might be the case, but I didn't know how I would see it emerge. And what I found were that there were all sorts of connections between these places in how they interacted with each other, how they imagined each other. Sometimes I found characters who would show up again and again and again over the course of my travels. One of those was someone who I did not expect to spend a lot of time thinking about, David Crockett, better known as Davy

0: So he took off for Texas, and I was going to Texas, and there I was at the Alamo, where Davy Crockett met his death. And so I thought, wow, okay, we've got all this traveling from one place to another, taking experiences and stories and history, and connecting these places. And then when I was writing about Disneyland, one of the last chapters of the book, there was Davy Crockett again as this kind of Wild West legend being remade, you know, a century after his death. For the consumption of little American boys.
1: King of the Wild Frontier. I can almost still hear the song in my head. So the reason why I asked that is because you have this quote from President Johnson that you saw engraved on the wall at the LBJ Presidential Library, right? And this is obviously in Texas. And the quote is that American history is about, quote, the excitement of becoming, always becoming, trying, probing, failing, resting, and trying again. Is that what you saw on these sites?
0: It is what I saw, and I really came to think of American history as in part this conversation over time between generations about what this country is, what it's supposed to be, how it relates to its founding legacies, how it relates to its highest ideals, how it grapples with the tensions between ideals and realities. And the other thing that I saw again and again, which I think really speaks to our moment, is an ambivalence and uncertainty in the people of the past about how they felt about the country and how they wanted to engage it. One of the places that the book starts is Independence Hall, and there you have George Washington's chair where he sat when the Constitutional Convention was happening. On the back of that chair, there's a half sun, and Benjamin Franklin is said to have sat in that room looking at that half sun, wondering if that sun was rising or setting on this thing called the United States of America. So those anxieties have been there from the first moment, and I encountered so many historical characters during my travels who were really at the intersection of wanting to love the country, wanting to make it a better place, being horrified by some of the things that it was doing, trying to use their own talents to bring about transformative change, sometimes accomplishing that, sometimes being disappointed. But, you know, it's a messy history. And I think we, in our own moment, are just in that messy history once again. And so I think there are lots of models for how to think about it that you can find out there traveling through history.
1: Do you ever wonder how our current history might be told by future generations? You know, because I'm thinking about, you had said earlier that, we're kind of in a moment right now where at least amongst our national leaders, president, it's in vogue to kind of erase parts of history that he doesn't like. So I'm just thinking of, well, January 6th, 2021, he's trying to erase the public record of that by pardoning all the people who stormed the Capitol, etc. But given how you have seen current Americans remembering their local pasts, does it give you hope that we'll be honest with ourselves a couple generations from now when we look back at, say, 2026?
0: There's no question that this is a troubling moment for the practice of history, and there are lots of pressures from whether records are going to be made available, federal policies that say you can only say this and you can't say that. Those are all really troubling. But history is a big tent enterprise, and it's actually not that easy to control what people know about their history, especially once the cat's out of the bag, right? And especially once we have all these places where this history is being engaged and is being preserved and is being thought through. So I am an optimist that there's going to be both a powerful historical record of this moment, but also that, you know, even attempts to suppress history are going to get lots and lots of pushback, because part of the premise of this book is that anyone can get out there and really try to explore this and learn and engage with the history that they want to know and that really matters.
1: What's your answer to Franklin's question about whether the sun is rising or setting on the United States?
0: I think there's a choice involved in answering that question.

0: question. And so I'm going to say rising, because I think that optimism is a choice. And I'm concerned that in this moment, though there are plenty of signals that the United States is in some distress, in some trouble, maybe even in a certain kind of decline, nonetheless, I think that simply going with that is a way of disengaging. It's a way of not being curious. It's a way of not taking your duties seriously as a citizen and as a participant in this society. And so I say rising because I think that optimism is a choice that has to be made in this moment. We have to envision bigger and better futures. And you, people of the past, did that and brought us the world that we have today, for better and for worse.
1: So you went on these road trips in part looking for hope as well. It sounds like you found it, Beverly.
0: It's so much better being out talking to actual human beings. Being actually on the ground in, you know, living, functioning communities as diverse and different as they all are. Yeah, it was heartening. It's a much better way, I think, to try to understand where we are, or at least it's a very powerful supplement other than our, kind of algorithm-driven, screen-based interactions.
1: You know what I find most heartening about these local historical places is that when you go there, the current pressures of national politics get stripped away. And what you're actually interacting with are real people at a local level who are capturing a history of local people just trying to live their lives during the various times that they are they're examining. It is so refreshing to be back at that level of reality that, as you said, sometimes because of the news and algorithms, et cetera, we're really disconnected from. Okay, Beverly, we have 30 seconds. What's one place I should add on my list of places to road trip to?
0: Disneyland.
1: No, I've already been there. Give me another one. Quick.
0: Okay, then the Ronald Reagan Presidential Library, which is not too far off from Disneyland, but was as far as I got into the late 20th century, will tell you a lot about how our world was made.
1: Terrific. I'm going to put the Reagan Library on my list then next time I'm out in California. So Beverly Gage, history professor at Yale University. We've been talking about her new book. It is This Land Is Your Land, a road trip through U.S. history. And we have an excerpt of it, by the way, at our website, onpointradio.org. Beverly Gage, thank you so very much.
0: Thanks, Meghna.
1: I'm Meghna Chakrabarty. This is On Point.

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6: Are you curious about what's happening here in Iowa? 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
7: From WHYY in Philadelphia, this is Fresh Air. I'm David Bianculli. Minimalist composer Steve Reich turns 90 tomorrow. To commemorate this milestone, there are worldwide performances and festivals in his honor, including an upcoming birthday concert at Carnegie Hall. On today's Fresh Air, we feature a retrospective with Steve Reich himself. We'll listen back to his compositions and hear about the sounds that have influenced him, from the rhythms of speech and African drumming to Jewish cantorial singing and the sound of trains. And Justin Chang reviews NASA, a new documentary about the war in Gaza. That's all coming up on today's Fresh Air.

This is Fresh Air. I'm David Biancooley. Composer Steve Reich celebrates his 90th birthday tomorrow, October 3rd. Often called one of the fathers of minimalist music, Reich created a vocabulary that has influenced nearly every form of music, classical, electronic, jazz, and pop. Musical venues and performers around the world are marking the occasion. And at 89, Reich still is making new music. Here's audio from the world premiere of his latest piece, called In All Your Ways, unveiled and recorded at the Edinburgh International Festival. His composition is performed by the Colin Currie Group.

0: That's an excerpt from the world premiere of the brand new composition by Steve Reich called In All Your Ways. It was performed by the Colin Curry Group at the Edinburgh International Festival. We'll hear more of this piece at the end of the show. Today on Fresh Air, to celebrate the 90th birthday of Steve Reich, we'd like to offer our own retrospective of his career. Let's start with a 1999 interview with Terry Gross. Terry asked him about one of his early compositions, recorded in 1965, called It's Going to Rain.
1: This is a tape manipulation piece. What principle were you working with in this piece?
2: Well, I guess the bottom line principle was that sometimes when people speak, they almost sing. And there's no better example of that than a black Pentecostal preacher who's really, it's impossible to say if they're singing or speaking. It's hovering between the two of them. And this was a young man who called himself Brother Walter, who was in the Union Square Park of San Francisco in 64, or late 64, when I recorded him. And he's talking or laying it down about the flood in the Bible and Noah and the Ark. And you got to remember that the Cuban Missile Crisis was in 62. And a lot of us were thinking that, you know, this was something hanging over everyone's head, especially in San Francisco at that particular period in the early 60s. That kind of thinking was rampant, that we could be so much radioactive dust in the next day or two. So this seemed very appropriate for the time in history when I was living, and also I was going through some difficulties in my own life, which this speech spoke to. And I was playing with tape loops on a technical level. The tape loops are little bits of tape that are spliced together back then so that they just go around and around and around and repeat themselves. And when you take a bit of speech like, it's going to rain, the way he says it, you really begin to hear the music of what he's saying and what he says increasingly blended together, so it's hard to separate them. It isn't that the text disappears, it's that it gets intensified so far as where I hear it. And then there are actually two loops of his voice going, starting in unison, and then one slowly creeps ahead of the other. I just did it with my thumb on the recording reel of one of the machines. And so they go, what I said was out of phase. If you like, it's like a cannon or a round, like row, row, row your boat, only instead of the, you know, row, row, row your boat gently down the stream. And on the word merrily, the second voice comes in. But imagine they both started together and one just started to get faster than the other. It's hard to do. And you'd get first a kind of shaking, a reverberation, and then you'd get imitation. And then gradually you'd begin to hear it as a rounder can. And that's exactly what happens in this piece.
1: Well, let's hear it. This is Steve Reich's It's Gonna Rain, originally recorded in 1965.
3: He began to warn the people. He said, after a while, it's going to rain after a while, for 40 days and for 40 nights. And the people didn't believe him. And they began to laugh at him. And they began to mock him. And they began to say, it ain't going to rain.

0: It's an excerpt of Steve Reich's It's Gonna Rain, recorded in 1965. Now, I'm wondering, when you created It's Gonna Rain, were you thinking of it more on an intellectual level? I wonder what would happen if I did this type of phasing and tape manipulation. Or was the kind of rhythms and the odd sounds that you were getting as a result of that tape manipulation really, like, aesthetically exciting to you?
1: Definitely the latter. I don't work as a scientist. It's not an emotionally rewarding way to work. I was just following my intuition, just following my nose, so to speak. And this guy's voice was fantastic, and it was full of melodic content, and it was full of meaning. And so I began working with it because I sensed that, you know, there was could be a lot happening there. Actually, the going out of phase that first happens was a kind of an accident. But when I heard it, I thought, this is fantastic. It's a kind of seamless process that, goes on and on. After doing that piece and another piece like it, I then began to apply that principle to live musicians from about 1967 up to 1971, and then sort of moved on from there.
0: Let's skip ahead to 1971 and another real groundbreaking piece that you did called Drumming. Now, you wrote this after studying African drumming and Balinese gamelan music. Are there things that you took from those musics that you applied to drumming?
1: Well, not really, but let's put it this way. Particularly Ghanaian drumming acted as a kind of huge pat on the back or green light. I started studying drums when I was a kid. I was actually 14. First I was studying piano, and then I finally heard bebop, Miles Davis and the drummer Kenny Clarke, when I was 14, and I immediately fell in love with that. And I had a friend who was a better piano player than I was, so I became a drummer. And when I had gone through music school and sort of swept that under the rug, so to speak, when I got out of after Juilliard Mills College in 1963, I said to myself, well, where in the world is drumming the main voice in the orchestra, so to speak? And the answer to that is two places: in West Africa, or I guess in East Africa as well, and in Indonesia. What happened was, in a nutshell, was that I felt very strongly that I didn't want to come back and, you know, imitate the sound of African drums or African bells or either Balinese instruments. They're very beautiful. They're very perfect. But they have their own history. They have their own tradition. They have their own context. And for me, it just felt totally out of place. The bottom line was this. I found the thinking, the way the African drumming is organized, which is basically short patterns in what we would call subdivisions of 12-8, little patterns in 3, patterns in 4, patterns in 6, superimpose so that their downbeats don't coincide. So if you say, well, where's the downbeat? Where's the 1? Well, the answer is the rattle has it here, the bell has it there, this drum has it here, or somewhere else. That's a totally different way of organizing music than you find here in the West. And that idea travels very easily. It doesn't say anything about sound. You could have let's say, you know, take blues of a preacher's voice or musical instruments tuned to our scale. So there's no imitation of any African instruments or any specific African drumming patterns, but the idea of having of being able to make a music which is richer than all the electronics that were being made at that time. And remember, we're talking 1971. Stockhausen is working with a bank of equipment. John Cage is working with banks of equipment. And I felt, well, you know, drums, skin, metal glockenspiels, wooden marimbas, and the richness of the sound that comes out of those instruments, especially when they're piled on top of each other, multiple marimbas, multiple drums, multiple glockenspiels, is far richer an experience than the sine waves being sent out at you.
0: We're going to hear the beginning of the second movement of Drumming. You want to say a little bit about what's happening in this part?
1: Well, that's interesting. The second movement is for three marimbas played by up to 9 players and 2 women's voices. Well, what are the women's voices doing? When I started writing the piece, I was working with a multi-track tape recorder, so I'd play some of the patterns, and I'd play against myself, and I'd hear like 2 or 3 voices at a time. When I heard them, I thought, hey, I hear somebody singing. But, you know, there was nobody singing. What it was that the marimbas are pitched and have a very long decay. It's a long sound. Even though you're hitting a piece of wood, it rings for a long time because there's a resonator underneath it. And it begins to sound as if there are women singing kind of like Ella Fitzgerald. Do-do-do-do-do. That kind of singing, what we used to call scat singing. And so I thought to myself, well, this is coming from the rumors. What if you really did have women in the room? And what if they really were listening carefully to this? It was all notated in front of them. And they began singing some of these patterns that are really there, but they would reinforce them, giving, if you like, what, a kind of audible chalk talk. And that's exactly what's happening here. You're going to hear these marimba patterns brought to the surface of the music by the women's voices.
0: Let's hear it. This is an excerpt of Steve Reich's Drumming from 1971.

0: That's an excerpt of Steve Reich's Drumming from 1971.
1: Now, I've always wondered this. So many of your pieces deal with repetition and with slight variations over a long period of repetition. How do you know what is long enough, what is the appropriate length for a piece? Because it doesn't have the kind of narrative arc of a melodic piece or something, you know, where there's a climax in a more traditional way. So how do you gauge the length of one of your pieces?
2: Well, again, Terry, I think what you said applies very well to what we just heard and maybe up through Music for 18 Musicians in 1976. But after that, the pieces are
1: Oh, I agree. Yeah, absolutely.
2: So for these early pieces, basically the scores and the when written and the oral transmission of the information when it was oral were the same, which is you can repeat this bar, I would say, to James Price or Russ Hartenberger or Bob Becker, who are the sort of core members of my group way back when and are still around, you know, let's say anywhere from 5 to 15 times. But you know, I don't want you to count those number of times. I want you to feel, well, that's clear. Now I'm going to move ahead. So therefore, the score reflects that. It gives you certain limits. For instance, we made a recording of this piece of drumming for Deutsche Grammophon back, I think, in 74, and it came out to be an hour and 20 minutes long. Now, that's on the long side, but it's certainly in the ballpark. We re-recorded it for Nonesuch in 86, I think it was, and it was 56 minutes, and everybody said, oh, well, you know, they must have been shortening it for the CD. Wrong. We simply were playing it that way. It was now about 15 years after the piece was written, and the zeitgeist or we've gotten older or whatever had changed, and we just played it a little bit more tersely. It works either way. If you play drumming over and it takes you 25 minutes, that's a mistake. If you play drumming and it takes you 2 hours, that's a mistake. But anywhere between, let's say, 55 minutes and 70 minutes, 80 minutes, that's okay. And that allows the musician, the individual player who's making, you know, who's making a decision at any given moment to simply judge it as a good musician. I'm giving that responsibility to them. They want to do something so that you really get the idea, and they don't want to bore you. That's one of the fringe benefits of of playing this kind of piece.
3: 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He turns 90 years old tomorrow. More after a break. This is Fresh Air.

0: This is Fresh Air. Let's get back to Terry's 1999 interview with minimalist composer Steve Reich, who turns 90 tomorrow. There are celebrations and performances all over the world, including a birthday concert at Carnegie Hall on October 22nd.
1: When you were first playing your repetitive pieces, I was wondering if your audiences had to learn to listen in a different way and to not expect that dramatic arc of tension and release of Western melody and harmony.
2: Well, you know, a lot of this music has to do with a lot of Western music, which is prior to 1750. As a music student, I went to Cornell when I was an undergraduate, and I studied music history there with William Austin, who was a very great musician, a wonderful teacher. And the way he taught Western music history was like this. He started with Gregorian chant. I think nowadays people taking over him might start with a Hebraic chant. And he went up through the death of Johann Sebastian Bach in 1750, and the next thing he did was Debussy, Duke Ellington, Gershwin, jazz, Stravinsky, Bartok. Then when all of that was done, he started again with Haydn and went up through Wagner. Now, me, I like the first half of the course. and that's really where I stand, where I've stood all of my life. And that's, you know, it's an intuitive choice. It's not, it's how I feel about things. And there are a lot of community of interest, if you like, between earlier music, let's say, starting from about 1100, composers like Perrotin and Leonine, the what was called the School of Organum in Paris, in the 11th and 12th century, I feel very close to. Obviously, chronologically, I couldn't be further away, but this is music which changes very slowly, which is the earliest music to work in either two, three, or four voices, which is systematized to some extent, which is, I think, emotionally very powerful. And the what are called the isorhythmic techniques, or certain techniques for repetition that were found a lot in France and in Belgium in 12th, 13th, 14th century, I found really exciting. I mean, I felt like I learned something from that. Sonata allegro form, the form that drives the symphony and sonata forms from Haydn up through Wagner, is something, the narrative form with the climax and the, you know, the exposition and the development and the recapitulation that you're talking about. And that is a quasi-literary form. And there are many people who are very in love with that, and I respect that. Some of the music is there's obviously some you know, towering geniuses who produce music like that. Personally, I'm not interested. I'd rather hear something of Bach or before than any of that period, and that's reflected in the music that you hear of mine.
1: In the liner notes to the new CD retrospective, there's some notes by Michael Tilson Thomas, the conductor, and he describes playing your composition for organs in New York City, and this was pretty early in your career. And Thomas writes, "In all my years as a performer, I have never seen such a reaction from an audience. There were at least three attempts to stop the performance by shouting it down. One woman walked down the aisle and repeatedly banged her head on the front of the stage, wailing, 'Stop, stop, I confess.' The audience made so much noise that in spite of the fact that the music was amplified, we were unable to hear one another's playing." Now, how did you feel when that happened? I think you were performing on that
2: night.
1: Oh,
2: I was, yeah.
1: Yeah.
2: I was getting lost along with Michael, and he was mouthing the syllables, you know, 1, 2, 3, 4, 5. And, well, you know, it really was a time bomb that I was unaware of. Michael was at the time one of the conductors of the Boston Symphony, and he had planned this concert of multiples. We were four organs, and he had a multiple orchestra piece of Mozart, and he had a piece called the Liszt Hexameron, which was a piece that Liszt wrote for six piano virtuosi of the day, and he had six grand pianos out there. Well, this was a subscription concert for the BSO in New York at Carnegie Hall in 1973, and it drew the kind of audience that you might expect, which in those days was a very conservative, elderly type of audience. The last thing in the world an audience like that would want to hear would be a very hard-edged piece for four screaming Farfisa electric organs amplified with maracas. So he kind of set the stage. I just wasn't paying attention to that. I was worrying about rehearsals and electrical plugs and tunings and things like that. But when it happened, I turned white as a sheet. But Michael sort of clapped me in the back and said, "Hey, this is history."
1: did you feel like, yes, this is as exciting as the Rite of Spring? The audience is rebelling against this new and exciting, adventurous music. Or did you feel like, boy, is this really a mismatch?
2: Yeah, I think more of the latter. I'm not on the épaté bourgeois, you know, let's shock people bandwagon. I want people to love what I do, and I want them to really, to enjoy it, to love it. And so I didn't have that feeling. Perhaps Micah was a little bit more of the provocateur at that time. He certainly had engineered a situation guaranteed to explode, and when it did, as I say, I just felt sort of taken aback and, you know, what's going on here? Maybe in the long run, you know, that was a worthwhile thing for him to have done. I've never personally tried to present myself in situations whereby that kind of reaction will happen.
0: Composer Steve Reich speaking with Terry Gross in 1999. Michael Tilson Thomas, the conductor Reich was talking about, died this past April. He was 81. We'll hear more of Terry's interview with Steve Reich after a break. I'm David Bianculli, and this is Fresh Air.

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6: This is Fresh Air. I'm TV critic David Biancooley. We're continuing our career retrospective of minimalist composer Steve Reich, who turns 90 tomorrow. Several concert halls and musicians are having performances of his work. On October 22nd, Carnegie Hall will host a special birthday concert. Let's get back to Terry's interview with Reich from 1999.
7: Let's jump ahead to 1981. And here, an excerpt of your composition, Tehillim. Now, you talked a little bit about how you'd studied African drumming and Balinese gamelan music. At some point, you kind of explored your own roots in Jewish music, and you studied with a Jewish cantor. What sent you back to studying cantorial music?
8: Well, actually, it was a trip to Africa, strangely enough. When I was in Africa, besides studying music, I enjoyed being over there. It was a very, very nice period of time. And one of the things I admired was the fact that, in fact, there was no notation, as you observed earlier. Each musician was playing something that they learned from their father or their uncle or, you know, someone in their family, and it had been so passed on that way for, you know, obviously a couple of thousand years or so. And I thought, you know, when I came back, gee, you know, isn't there anything like that that I'm a part of? And I thought, wait a minute, I'm a member of one of the oldest groups on the planet. I know nothing about it. I was raised as a Reform Jew, and I had zero information. I couldn't read Hebrew. I'd never studied Torah. I didn't know anything about it. Didn't know it was written in a cycle. Didn't know any of the practices. So I thought to myself, well, maybe I ought to look in my own backyard since I have the foggiest notion of what's going on there. And I ended up studying at an Orthodox synagogue on the Upper West Side of Manhattan and studying Biblical Hebrew and the text of the Torah in its weekly portions. When I was studying Hebrew, Hebrew, as you may know, is a consonantal language. There are no letters for vowels. There's no A, E, I, O, U. Instead, there are little dots or dashes which are affixed below or above the consonants, and they are the vowel points. When I was studying Hebrew with my teacher, there was yet another little marking there, and I asked him, I said, well, what's that? He said, oh, that's the musical notation. I said, really? So I said, well, how do I learn about that? He said, well, you'd have to study with a cantor to do that. So I looked up someone who was at the Jewish Theological Seminary through a mutual friend, and he taught me a little bit about how to do it and how the notation worked. And the notation was basically, have you ever looked at a Greek vase and you see a funny picture of a guy who looks like a conductor and he's sort of motioning with his hands and the musicians are looking at him? He's not a conductor. He's doing what the Greeks called chironomy. He's using his hand as a notational reminder. Hey, goes like that. And this was a common way of notating music within cultures prior to our system of notation, which, by the way, evolved from the human hand. There are five lines on the staff because there are five fingers on your hand. I didn't know that. Yeah, well, you know, live and learn. So I decided to set, Tehillim is basically the word for Psalms, the original word for Psalms. I took about a small piece of four different Psalms and set them in the original Hebrew and after years of doing pieces of a more unusual sort, you've heard a little bit of today, out came a piece which was very, very melodic in the simplest sense of the word.
7: Well, let's hear the opening of Tehillim.

0: It's an excerpt of Steve Reich's 1981 composition, Tehillim. One of the things I really so admire about your work as a composer is that you kind of rewrote the musical vocabulary in a way and stripped it down to some basic essentials and then started building on that, never kind of abandoning that initial vocabulary you came up with, but always kind of adding to it.
1: Yeah, that's very good. That's right, Terry. Thank you. That's well put. Couldn't do better myself.
0: Because like in Tehillim, you know, you have the drumming. I think there's like clapping hands in it,
1: yes,
0: too, kind of
1: yeah.
0: like your clapping hand music. Plus you've got the addition of the singing and the melody on top of that. You know, I'm wondering, like when you were, say, 15 or even when you were in college and you knew you were getting really serious about music, what did you expect you were going to be doing before you knew that you would be kind of writing your own musical vocabulary and coming up with your own style of composing? Where did you think you were going to fit in?
1: Well, I mean, I was pretty worried about it because, you know, Bartok was 5 and Mozart was 4 and I was 17 and I was just getting a start late. So I was very apprehensive and I wasn't getting a great deal of support from my father, who felt I should do something a little bit more of a clear, supportive nature financially.
0: What did he do for a living?
1: He was a lawyer. Uh-huh. But my mother was a singer, and they were separated. I were divorced, actually, when I was 1 year old. And, of course, my mother was quite supportive, but I had been brought up primarily with my father, so he had the, you know, I looked to him. But I started looking away, obviously. It was a difficult period of time, actually. I went through music school, and when I got done, I felt that I didn't want to teach, and there were no other prospects. So I worked for the Yellow Cab Company in San Francisco, and then I worked for the U.S. Post Office for a while. So it wasn't a rosy path. I felt a little lonely. I felt that when I was a music student, the style of music at that time in the colleges was either like the Europeans, Pierre Boulez, Karlheinz Stockhausen, and Luciano Berio, who I was studying with, Berio, and or John Cage, basically meant non-rhythmic music, music you couldn't possibly whistle or tap your foot to. And I felt very far from that and therefore kind of out of it. And it was a difficult period of time up to about 65, 66, when I finally began to hit on this and meet a few other people like Terry Riley in particular, who were, you know, working in this vein.
2: Composer Steve Reich speaking with Terry Gross in 1999. The minimalist composer turns 90 tomorrow. There are musical celebrations around the world honoring his career. Coming up, we'll hear an excerpt of an earlier conversation Terry had with Steve Reich from 1989. This is Fresh Air.

0: 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And from the estate of Joan B. Kroc, whose bequest serves as an enduring investment in the future of public radio and seeks to help NPR produce programming that meets the highest standards of public service in journalism and cultural expression.
1: This is Fresh Air. Let's get back to our retrospective of composer Steve Reich, who turns 90 tomorrow. In 1989, Terry Gross spoke with Steve Reich about Different Trains, a composition for string quartet and tape commissioned by the Kronos Quartet. The piece was inspired by Reich's childhood memories. His parents divorced when he was one. His mother moved to Los Angeles, his father stayed in New York, and because his parents had joint custody, Reich traveled back and forth by train with his governess between the years 1939 and 1942. Looking back on the excitement of those train rides, he realized that if he'd been in Europe as a Jew, he would have been riding a train to his death. The first movement is set in America before the war.

0: You've called what you're doing in different trains a form of documentary music. Mm-hmm. That's because you're using actual sounds in it, recordings of real people's voices, real train whistles, sirens.
1: Yeah, absolutely. It goes back to very early pieces that you probably know, It's Gonna Rain and Come Out, which we're working exclusively just with a short snippet of a recorded voice. So as opposed to, let's say, setting a text the way Schubert has done, the way every composer has done, and the way I've done in, let's say, Tehillim or the desert music, in different trains, I'm not setting a text, I'm setting human beings. And it's quite a different situation.
0: What you did is interview the governess who took you on the train rides between New York and Los Angeles. You interviewed a Pullman porter who worked the trains on the years that you rode on them, and you interviewed a few Holocaust survivors who are the same age as you are. And you took fragments of their speech and used that as the musical text. I find myself saying their lines over and over. It becomes kind of like music, even though it's speech that you're using.
1: I think what you're driving at is, how can the speech become music, or at least I hope you are.
0: Yes, exactly.
1: Because what happened is that I selected each of these sentences, phrases, single words, place names, dates, for what they said, to be sure, but also for how they were said. Sometimes when we speak, you or I and everybody, we almost sing. We don't know it. It just goes by in our conversation. But if you isolate it on tape, then you find, for instance, in my governess, when she was talking about one of the trips she said, he went from Chicago to New York, and it was really, I don't have perfect pitch, but it was F.A. flat, F.A. flat. The Pullman porter said 1941. And the rule I set for myself was, every time a woman speaks, she'll be doubled note for note by the viola. And every time a man speaks, he'll be doubled note for note by the cello. And my job is to arrange, harmonize, and write counterpoint to something that is a given that I can't change. And that was quite an enjoyable restriction.
0: The first movement of Different Trains is set in the United States, based on your rides back and forth between 1939 and 1942 between New York and Los Angeles. The second movement is the Holocaust. And there's an incredible musical shift that happens right between the first and second movements. Would you describe for us what you're doing there?
1: Well, what happens right on the button is that the air raid sirens begin, right as Rachela, who's a woman from Rotterdam now living in Aragon, says 1940. Musically, I wanted to get something that would come in like a, you know, like a absolute knife stroke and just divide those movements, even though there's no time between them.

0: my thirst.
1: In the third and final movement of Different Trains, the movement opens with something closer to more traditional violin playing, a string quartet playing than we've heard earlier on.
2: Right.
1: Why?
2: Well, what happens at the beginning of the third movement is da-da-dee-da-da-da. Da-da-dee-da-da-da-da-da-dee-da-da-da-da. Well, you've been so used to hearing voices, you wonder what that is. Well, actually, what it is it's Paul, the Hungarian now living in Boston, saying, and the war was over. Da-da-dee-da-da-da. But you don't hear him first because there has been so much speech, so much train whistle, so much siren, so much noise, that the third movement begins to move away from all of this towards music, towards some kind of resolution of the situation, which of course can't be resolved, but there is, I think, a good attempt at that in the third movement. I think a successful attempt at it in the third movement. What's happening in the third movement is that paradiddle rhythm of the train has stopped, and now all the rhythms, all the music are going to come out of these speech patterns. Da-da-dee-da-da-da is multiplied into the cello, into the viola, and to the two violins of the quartet, so that when he finally says, and the war was over, his voice is surrounded, if you like, as a mosaic of tiles, each tile being, in fact, a musical rendition of what he says. There is no other train rhythm overriding that, and that's what separates the third movement from the other two movements.

That's an excerpt from Different Trains by Steve Reich. Now, let's hear some more from his latest work. This is performance audio from the world premiere performance of In All Your Ways, performed by the Colin Currie Group at the Edinburgh International Festival.

0: That's from In All Your Ways, the latest composition by Steve Reich. It premiered in August as part of his 90th birthday celebrations. Reich turns 90 years old tomorrow. Coming up, Justin Chang reviews NASA, a new documentary about the war in Gaza. This is Fresh Air.
1: Sometimes there's just like fun little stories that like are interesting. I've grown up listening to Iowa Public Radio. I just think it's really important that you listen to public radio. You know more like of the daily news, which can be very useful. You can learn a lot of stuff. You can find out what's happening in the world. The election polls and the stock market, how it's like down 1.1% or something like that.
2: Over 20 years ago, Iowa State University's creative writing program wanted to elevate its MA to an MFA, but there was a problem. Iowa was already home to one of the most acclaimed writing programs in the nation. So Iowa State created something different, an MFA program focused on creative writing and the environment. I'm Charity Nebbe on the next Talk of Iowa from IPR News. 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
0: This is Fresh Air. In the new documentary, NASA, 24 Israeli soldiers and intelligence personnel speak anonymously about their participation in the remote killings of Palestinians.

conduct one-on-one interviews with Israeli soldiers and intelligence personnel. The rooftop footage was filmed at night, mostly by Abraham's co-director, Rachel Shore, and their interview subjects, 24 of them in total, are all cloaked in darkness. We're told that their appearances and voices have been digitally altered to protect their anonymity. In precise detail, they speak about their role in launching the airstrikes that have killed thousands of Palestinian civilians in Gaza since the Hamas attacks of October 7, 2023. Unsurprisingly, NASA has already stirred considerable outrage, much of it should be noted, from people who haven't seen and maybe never will see it. Abraham and Shore, both Israeli filmmakers, have been denounced as traitors in Israel, and Prime Minister Benjamin Netanyahu himself has threatened to revoke their citizenship. The anonymization of sources has been one of the more contested issues. Israel supporters have said it discredits the soldiers' testimony, while Palestine supporters have criticized the film for shielding self-confessed war criminals. Without the promise of anonymity, of course, NASA as a film wouldn't exist. But the reporting that it presents would exist. Much of it has already been published in outlets including Plus 972 magazine, an Israeli-Palestinian publication, Local Call, a Hebrew language outlet, and The Guardian, which co-produced the film. Abraham wrote many of those investigative pieces himself. He's also credited the many Palestinian journalists who brought these revelations to light. The testimony is riveting. Some of the interview subjects speak about how they were motivated to help the Israeli military annihilate Hamas after October 7th. Some express guilt and regret for their involvement. Others see themselves as cogs in a necessary war machine. But for the most part, the filmmakers are less interested in the questions of why than in the mechanics of how. They want us to understand how these systems of remote surveillance and mass killing work, and to grasp the horrific scale of the civilian deaths. NASA is an acronym for Nezek Agavi, Hebrew for collateral damage. It refers to the estimated number of civilian casualties considered acceptable by the Israeli military. 20 NASA would mean that up to 20 civilian deaths were approved in the elimination of a single target. For one high-value target, a figure of 500 NASA was approved, the population of a small Israeli town, Abraham notes. The logistics of trackings and killings are calmly and methodically laid out. Because the military can hack into any Palestinian's phone in Gaza, their power of surveillance is near total. We learn about the military's practice of bombing the homes of suspected Hamas operatives at night, while their wives and children were with them. We also hear about the widespread use of AI systems to gather intelligence, much of it faulty, about potential targets. One of the most chilling passages describes a tracking technology referred to as Where's Daddy, which uses children's words to confirm whether their targeted fathers are at home. One soldier talks about having used this method on a 12-year-old girl, saying, "You hack her phone, and then you kill her." At one point, Abraham asks a subject if Israel is committing a genocide. Without hesitating, he responds, "Yes, completely." As the film notes, more than 73,000 Palestinians have been killed in Gaza since October 7th, and the death toll continues to rise. I've watched NASA twice now, both times in a state of quiet horror and fury, and with enormous admiration for Abraham and Shore's courage in holding their government to account. My admiration extends to the unerring precision of their filmmaking. NASA runs just 77 minutes. It doesn't linger on the atrocities it describes, mainly because there are so many of them to address. There's some archival material, including footage from the early days of Israeli intelligence and the building of Tel Aviv in the 1920s. But most of the imagery we see is of modern-day Tel Aviv at night. Shore's camera captures the glittering lights of the city and often peers into apartment windows, showing us Israeli citizens working out, eating meals, and watching the news. There's tremendous power, and I think a stealthy indictment, in these everyday images.
It's as if the filmmakers are holding up a

0: mirror image to Gaza, turning our thoughts toward the thousands of slain Palestinians who were, once upon a time, also just going about their evenings. The most radical thing about Gaza isn't that it exposes the machinery of death. It's the film's insistence on the value of Palestinian life.
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Fresh Air's executive producer is Sam Brigger. Our senior producer today is Teresa Madden. Our technical director and engineer is Audrey Bentham, with additional engineering support from Julian Hertzfeld and Adam Staniszewski, who we would like to thank for filling in so adroitly these past months. Our interviews and reviews are produced and edited by Phyllis Myers, Roberta Schurach, Anne-Marie Baldonado, Lauren Krenzel, Monique Nazareth, Thea Challoner, Susan Yakundi, Anna Bauman, and Nico Gonzalez-Whistler. Our digital media producer is Molly C.B. Nesper. Our social media video producer is Hillary Kissinger. For Terry Gross and Tanya Mosley, I'm David Biancooley.

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1: From WHYY and PRX, this is Sports in America. I'm David Green. Well, 3 weeks in and college football is already giving us plenty to talk about. Today, we start by sitting down with Jessica Smetana and Lucy Roden, hosts of College Football Happy Hour, to unpack the latest drama around Lane Kiffin, that controversial hit at the USC-Oregon game last week, and the other storylines we should be keeping an eye on in college football. And then it is Super Bowl champion Vernon Davis taking us back to a moment when his coach Mike Singletary took him to task very publicly for his attitude on the field. We'll talk about what Davis has learned from tough love, the saint-like presence of his grandmother when he was growing up, and what lessons from his playing days he has applied to an acting career in Hollywood. That's coming up on Sports in America.
2: Live from NPR News in Washington, I'm Windsor Johnston. There are new details in the investigation of the mid-air attack aboard a commercial plane from Dubai to Tel Aviv earlier this week. The United Arab Emirates, which is leading the probe, has deemed the incident an attempted terrorist attack. NPR's Kat Lonsdorf reports from Tel Aviv.
3: Investigators in the UAE announced that the Fly Dubai co-pilot who carried out the attack mid-flight assaulted the captain of the plane using what's called a crash axe, a lightweight emergency tool stored in the cockpit to break through panels or jam doors in the event of a crash. Investigators said the attacker then tried to seize control of the plane's flight mechanisms. The plane had 174 people on board, many of whom are Israeli. Israeli officials had already deemed it an attempted terrorist attack. Emirati investigators have now agreed. Both the pilot and co-pilot are alive and being questioned, and the investigation is ongoing. Israel has said the attacker is from Oman, although that has yet to be confirmed by Emirati, Saudi, or Omani officials. Kat Lonsdorf, NPR News, Tel Aviv.
2: President Trump made a campaign stop in Mobile, Alabama last night, rallying supporters ahead of next month's midterm elections. He told the crowd prices would fall once the war in Iran ends, which he said would probably happen after the election. Outside the rally, Democrat George Willock blamed Trump for higher costs.
4: Food prices are up. Anything you order is more expensive, largely because the price of diesel has been driven up.
2: Trump supporter Patrick Birch says he's willing to pay more if it means keeping his family safe.
5: The way I see it, at the end of the day, if I got to pay a little more, you know, a couple dollars extra here and there in order for my kids to be safe in the future, to make sure Iran isn't nuclear or anything like that, then I'm okay with that.
2: Trump takes his midterm campaign swing into more competitive territory today with a stop in Ohio. Mental health counselors are warning about the risks of prediction market sites. As NPR's Bobby Allen reports, clinicians say problem gamblers are relapsing with apps like Kalshi and Polymarket.
6: Prediction market sites are surging. Kalshi's data shows the $60 billion bet on the platform last month was up 2,000% from 2025. But unlike online sports books like FanDuel and DraftKings, prediction markets do not honor so-called self-exclusion registries. These are lists maintained by states that automatically ban gambling addicts from using betting sites. Mental health experts say it is a loophole that many bettors are falling into after coming across Polymarket or Kalshi's ubiquitous ads. Kalshi, in a statement, says it invests in responsible trading, including its own self-exclusion list. But state officials say as long as Kalshi and Polymarket stay unlicensed by states, there are fewer consumer protections. Bobby Allen, NPR News.
2: This is NPR News in Washington. New York Attorney General Letitia James has been appointed to lead a renewed criminal investigation into an alleged sexual assault at Cornell University. The school says it supports the appointment and has committed to an independent review of its handling of the case. A former student is suing the university and seven former students, alleging she was drugged and repeatedly raped at a frat house in 2024. The Food and Drug Administration has closed its investigation into this year's Cyclospora outbreak, the largest on record in the U.S. NPR's Matt Bloom reports the agency made the announcement in an update on its website Friday.
7: In the update, the FDA confirmed its inspectors found the parasite in two places in Mexico. A drainage ditch at an iceberg lettuce farm used as an independent grower for Taylor Farms, and inside a wastewater tank at their processing facility. It remains unclear exactly how the contamination took place, but the agency says the evidence supports a strong link between the lettuce and nearly 13,000 cases of cyclosporiasis across the U.S. this year. Taylor Farms blamed the contamination on an independent grower it says is no longer a part of its supply chain. The FDA says it'll now continue some response activities to help prevent future outbreaks. Matt Bloom, NPR News.
2: CBS and former NFL quarterback Tony Romo have parted ways. His departure comes after his July arrest in Wisconsin on suspicion of driving while intoxicated. This is NPR News.
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15: Everybody, welcome to Sports in America. I love the chance to bring on new voices onto our show, and that is exactly what we're doing today. The host of College Football Happy Hour, Lucy Roden and Jessica Smetana, are here. And Jessica, I just want to say I lived in Russia for 3 years, and every time I said Smetana, it was because I was asking for sour cream. that is the Russian,
16: I know.
15: Russian word for sour cream.
16: I know. People tell me that all the time, but my grandfather was Czech, and there's a famous composer, Beatrix Smetana, who I maybe am a cousin of. I don't know, but that's the only word I know in Russian.
17: Dude, it's insane. We don't have a sour cream sponsor yet. It feels like we've really dropped the ball on this.
15: That's what we're really going for here. That's why I'm asking you about this. Well, tell our listeners just a little bit about your show and how you two came together and why College Football and Happy Hour, because I like both. I'm here for both of those things.
17: Go for it, sour cream.
16: Yeah, well, Lucy and I worked together on the Dan Le Batard show for a few years, and she really loves college football. I've always been a big college football fan. She does a ton of awesome college football videos on her TikTok, and I host a Notre Dame show, but neither of us really had anywhere where we were regularly talking about just the whole college football landscape and picture, and you know, both kind of have our own gripes about sometimes how college football is covered. It's a little bit, people take their takes very seriously, and you know, they cover a lot of the more nitty-gritty stuff going on right now with different legislation that's been trying to get passed, and we really wanted to do like a fun take on it and just kind of have fun, have the kind of show that we're talking about topics that you talk about at a tailgate with your friends and having fun with just how absurd and ridiculous the sport is. So that's kind of how we came up with it. And, you know, we both love Happy Hour. So it felt like, let's make the show an hour. Let's be happy. And let's just try to enjoy this weird sport.
15: I love that. It feels very Dan Le Batard like. We had him on our show some weeks ago. And I feel like just bringing that sort of joy and whimsy to thinking about sports. There's so much to that because you can get so serious and it can be so annoying. Like it's sports at the end of the day. Like we're enjoying a game and enjoying a lot of the crazy stories and narratives around the game. Like just embrace that.
16: Yeah, absolutely.
15: Well, I do want to say like our three college football teams are all undefeated and are coming coming out of some impressive wins. Lucy, I think your Iowa Hawkeyes just won an insane game in the last moments. I have to say my brother-in-law and nephew, both diehard Michigan fans, were literally in the stadium where you scored that touchdown at the end. So thank you for devastating them. But that was a huge win. And then Jessica, Notre Dame, you take down Purdue. But I think the most impressive, my Pitt Panthers, like literally destroying Bucknell. Like that's a big victory. I feel like Pitt is actually the team that everyone should be watching right now coming out of that game.
16: And they have a big game coming up this weekend.
17: They do.
15: Yeah. Virginia
16: Looking
15: Tech.
16: Looking forward to that. Yeah. Yeah. Old former PA foe, James Franklin.
15: Yeah. No, seriously. And your whole family Steelers fans, Jessica, is that right?
16: Correct. I'm also a Steelers fan. Most of my family went to Pitt. So a lot of Pitt fans in my family. My parents both went to Notre Dame, though. So I think I've been to every Notre Dame Pitt game since I was born.
15: Nice.
16: It's always a big rivalry in my family. Yeah.
15: It's a great rivalry.
16: It is. Yeah.
15: Well, one of the narratives I wanted to ask you both about, I know you've been following it a little bit, it's Lane Kiffin, all the drama, wondering whether loyalty means anything in college football, because here's a guy who went from coaching Ole Miss to coaching a bitter rival LSU, and then he has to go up against his former team. One or both of you, tell our listeners who don't follow college football that closely who he is and why he's been so full of drama this season.
17: Yeah, so Lane is like the biggest diva in college football. I say undiagnosed narcissist. Some people just say diagnosed narcissist, which we don't know.
15: Transparently narcissistic.
17: Yeah, he, everywhere he's gone since he was a player, he has gone with this energy, this aura about him that is, it's in your face. It's loud. He will make jokes about you. He will do anything he can to get under your skin. And that's just how he has always operated, from when he was a quarterback at Fresno State to when he was at the Raiders to, you know, abandoning Tennessee and then getting left on a tarmac after getting fired by USC. He has never done anything casually in his life. So he goes to Ole Miss, a program that historically did not really have much success at all until Hugh Freeze got there. And then he called an escort on a university phone and they had to fire him. And
15: crazy.
17: So like still, Lane's not even the craziest coach they've had at Ole Miss. And so Lane Kiffin ends up getting the Ole Miss job and just resurrects that program and makes them a national contender. And every year, jobs would open up and Lane Kiffin's name was in every single conversation. There was even a couple years ago, he was going to take the Auburn job, but his daughter, who was a student at Ole Miss, convinced him to stay. And so it was just this will he, won't he for years. And then finally last year, Ole Miss with Trinidad Chambliss, who was a player they picked up in the portal from Ferris State that no one had ever heard about before. Austin Simmons gets injured. He comes in and then just like changes college football forever. Ole Miss makes it to the playoff, but by the end of the season, everyone knew there were the most open jobs there had ever been. And it was coming down to, is Lane Kiffin going to stay at Ole Miss, go to LSU, or go to Florida? Auburn was out of that, but they were in the beginning. And so they do this like kind of, the whole thing was very like LeBron, the decision of like, where's Lane going to go? And he takes the job at LSU, which is a rival at Ole Miss. And then Lane was like, well, you know, this is how it ended. I'd still like to coach the game in the playoffs. And they were like, what do you mean? You are leaving and going to coach our arch rival and you're going to bring, we assume, a lot of our players and coaches with you. No, you cannot coach this team. And he was like, I really want to though. And they were like, yeah, that's just like not a good enough reason. So he threw a fit. He did not coach Ole Miss in the playoff. Ole Miss ended up winning. They beat Georgia. They were super close to beating Miami. And he takes the job at LSU, brings a lot of players with him. Decides that he wants to recruit NFL players to be on the LSU staff. The SEC sues him, and then they go to Ole Miss and they lose. So that is the TLDR, even if that sounded long. There's so much more.
15: I love that. Yeah, went to his old team and lost, and that was probably the happiest day in the history of the Ole Miss college football program, getting back at him,
17: for sure.
15: I'm assuming, or pretty close.
17: For sure. There was, if you like listen to the broadcast, you hear F. Lane Kiffin throughout the entirety of the game. The crowd was just chanting it the whole time.
15: Which is amazing. I mean, Jessica, does loyalty mean nothing in college football? Like, what do we take from the fact that that's been the drama unfolding this season?
16: I would say money means a lot more than loyalty in college football. And I don't want to sound like, you know, there's no one has integrity or anything like that. Like, there's loyalty amongst coaching staffs, perhaps, and teammates and things of that nature. But usually when there is a situation where a coach can get a leg up and coach at a place like LSU and make, you know, tens of millions of dollars, they're going to take it and they're not really going to feel that bad about it. And I think that's kind of the ultimate lesson here is, like, time and time again, you know, I'm a Notre Dame fan, and what was it? I guess the last head coach at LSU, Brian Kelly, 5 years ago already in 2021 was coaching at Notre Dame. They were on the brink of possibly making it to the college football playoff. He decided he was leaving for LSU after being at Notre Dame for over a decade, which was very shocking. And it was the same thing. It was like, don't you have any loyalty to this place? You probably would have gotten a statue here if you stayed, but he wanted to take the big paycheck, and he got it. He ended up getting a massive buyout after they fired him last year. And even before that, when he left Cincinnati, it was the same thing. He left a very good Cincinnati team for Notre Dame. So that is sort of the way of coaching in college football. And some would say that it's probably not a good thing, but also it's a good counterargument to criticisms of players transferring and taking money to play at other places because the coaches do it all the time.
15: Yeah, that's a fair point. I want to ask you about one other kind of storyline that I'm sure is coming up at tailgates everywhere, and that's this hard hit that we saw recently in a USC Oregon game. This was linebacker Desmond Stevens with USC. He hit Oregon's quarterback Dante Moore. And for people who don't follow football that closely, like, when a quarterback is on the run and slides, that's basically the end of the play, and defenders have to stay away from them. And if you take advantage of a vulnerable quarterback and hit them hard, particularly when they're sliding, it can be, like, you know, I mean, it's horrific, it's violent, and you get penalized for it. I guess I'm curious what you both made of this. I mean, quarterbacks are so incredibly mobile these days that a lot of defensive players will say, like, there's nothing I can do. Like, if I stay away from them, they're going to gain 20 more yards. You know, if they start to slide, like, I can't stop my body from moving. This was a vicious hit as Dante Moore was sliding. I think what bothered me the most, though, was that, you know, this USC player was celebrating afterwards. I don't know what you both make of this. Like, is there anything that a defensive player can do when they've started to fling themselves at a quarterback and then a quarterback slides at the last second? How can college football do a better job of protecting quarterbacks, but also honoring the fact that this is a violent sport?
17: This is one where, like, Dante Moore slid a little bit late. Like, it's very much like they're just two objects in motion. It is very hard to stop two objects in motion. What makes this one so egregious was his reaction. They delayed that game 15 minutes. He was on the floor or on the ground. The ambulance is there, and he is still dapping up his coaches and players on the sideline, which, like, super inappropriate from all of USC. What made that so egregious was, like, we see hard hits like that in football all the time. I really do think a lot of it is you are in motion, someone else is in motion. It's just like the laws of physics. It's going to be hard to stop. What is so weird with that one was, like, Dante Moore had gotten the first down on that play. He went in for the hit, and he is celebrating like it's nobody's business. When Dante Moore got the first down, if we're not even acknowledging that he is on the ground. So it added this just kind of, like, vitriol to the whole thing and the reaction to it. It's very hard to, like, look at that hit objectively now when you have the outside of him flying around like a bird after that's happened and just the way that USC chose to handle it. I think that is why it's getting such a strong reaction. If this hit had happened and that, you know, he had decided to just, like, chill out and take a knee or whatever, I think we would have been like, God, that was a terrible hit. It would be more about the two objects in motion. It just was overshadowed just by, like, the worst sportsmanship I've ever seen in my life.
15: Yeah.
16: Yeah, I would agree with that. Like, it's hard to say that there wasn't intent given the scene afterwards. And I think that is sort of the thing that a lot of coaches will hammer is, like, don't try to take someone's head off if they're sliding. But this is, you know, in many ways, when you're watching it in slow motion, it looks terrible. But on the field, it is a bang bang play. Like, that's what you call it, right? So it's hard to tell how much reaction time the player really had. But even so, like, yeah, seeing what happened afterwards. And Lucy's right. Like, he didn't even make the play behind the first down marker. So
15: yeah, what are you celebrating?
16: Exactly. He tackled him too late. Yeah, it just was really awful to see. I really hated that for Dante Moore. And I think, like, there's definitely ways to make football safer. And I think one thing that has changed around football, at least in my lifetime, has been like the culture around hits like that, where they're not really celebrated as much when players are getting injured. But I think when I was younger, that definitely was not the case. Like, there would be injuries all the time on the field. And, like, you know, I'm old enough to remember Bountygate being a whole scandal in the NFL. And that has sort of changed. It doesn't mean that the sport's any safer, though. And certainly if, like, stuff like this can happen because players are moving so quickly, that might be a thing that a coaching staffs need to, like, really look at and teach quarterbacks how to make sure that they're protecting themselves. But there's no way to protect yourself against a player who's trying to hurt you, if that is, in fact, what this defender was trying to do.
15: Yeah, which the reaction made it sound like. And I guess that's the lesson for me for, like, young players on the defensive side of the ball who are coming up. It's like, if you accidentally hurt someone, like, I mean, take a knee and never celebrate that. But I guess, you know, like, Jessica, you and I are both Steelers fans. Yeah. It's like every single home game, they play Renegade and they show, right, like, several minutes of the history of vicious hits by Steelers defenders. And I sit there waving my towel and celebrating every second of that. Like, at what point is it on kind of, you know, NCAA and the NFL, you know, saying if you truly never want to celebrate hard hits that can hurt people, you got to stop the marketing. But then that makes it a different sport. Like, this is the really tough reality of loving football.
16: No, that's definitely a great point about the marketing. I mean, I think that is a reason why a lot of people really love the sport, because it isn't, like, it is hard and people do get hit and people like to see big hits, and we definitely celebrate them. And that is the point of tackling someone, is to stop them. And you have to put a lot of force into doing that. I think, you know, of course, there's ways to do that better and more strategically. And I think maybe there has been some improvement there, but I don't know if you'll ever create a full contact sport like football without the threat of violence or injury in it.
15: Yeah, no, I totally hear you. Well, everyone should check out your show. It's College Football Happy Hour. Jessica Smetana and Lucy Roden. Hope you both will come back. Love chatting.
16: Only if the Steelers keep beating AFC North teams.
15: From your mouth to God's ears. I love it. Thank you both so much.
16: Thank you.
17: Thank you.
15: And coming up on Sports in America, we're going to hear a conversation with former NFL tight end Vernon Davis.
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1: Have you ever been absolutely chewed out after you screwed up? Like, taken to task in front of your peers, and what's worse, the person ends up being right. It is week 8 of the 2008 NFL season. Hall of Fame linebacker Mike Singletary brings his hard-nosed, old-school approach to a woeful 2-5 49ers team as he takes over as interim coach. His first game at the helm is a 34-13 thrashing from the Seattle Seahawks at home. In it, his hot-headed star tight end, Vernon Davis, slaps a Seahawks defender on the helmet and gets a personal foul penalty.
21: Vernon Davis, decent game, but gives up and gives Seattle's defense a little love tap there on the old face mask. That draws a 15-yard personal foul. It also draws the ire of his coach.
1: Coach Singletary is absolutely livid. He immediately pulls Davis from the game and tells him to hit the showers.
21: 49ers lose 34-13.
1: In the postgame press conference, the coach singled Davis out and let him have it with one of the most infamous callouts in NFL history.
22: Vernon, just it was something that I told everybody at the very beginning of the week. I will not tolerate players that think it's about them when it's about the team. I want winners.
1: Though he was stung at first, the highly regarded tight end came to see the incident as the moment he turned his career around. It was a wake-up call, a plea from a passionate coach to help him realize his full potential. Today on Sports in America, we're going to talk with Pro Bowler and Super Bowl champion Vernon Davis about the virtues of well-timed tough love through the lens of hindsight. We'll go deep on his challenging childhood, the saint-like presence of his grandmother, and how, off the field, he turned a passion for the arts into a thriving foundation and Hollywood career. In some ways, his accolades, his ring, the many fruits of his post-NFL career can be traced to being called out by that furious coach.
15: I think so many people look at your story and your career and think of a big defining moment, which was, you know, in some of the early days with the 49ers, your coach, Mike Singletary, mm-hmm. calling you out in a way that was so rare. And I think we all heard that. And there was a sense of like, oh, my God, like a not just as a coach talking to a player behind the scenes, but like publicly calling you out, why he benched you, the whole thing. You look back on that. Was he right about you at that moment in time?
0: Yeah, I would say he was right, because when I got into the NFL, it was, you're young, so you're trying to figure things out. This is the next level. You have money now, and you're trying to, well, for most, some people who have goals and aspirations, they want to become the best at what they do. And sometimes you don't know how to do that. I had to learn that it wasn't about me. It was more about the team. And that's what Coach Singletary was there. That's what he was trying to tell me. He was like, look, he wanted to help me navigate that. And I didn't quite understand in the beginning, but I had to learn through tough love. And I believe he was definitely right about what he was saying about me. A lot of people might say he should have handled it differently, but, you know, who knows? It doesn't, at the end of the day, it doesn't matter, because whatever he was going to do, whatever he did, it was going to help no matter what, because it was meant to be. You know what I mean? So I'm just elated that he was there at the time.
15: Have you thanked him personally for that?
0: Oh, yeah. We had, Singletary and I had many conversations. We've had many moments. And, yeah, we were able to connect after the fact. And, yeah, I'm sure he's, you know, he still thinks about it, and he's proud. I mean, he helped me. I mean, that's what we're for, man. That's what people are for. That's my job, to help the person that needs help. It's his job to help that person that needs help. Like, that's what we do. That's what we're supposed to do.
15: There's always this sort of belief that you can't change someone who doesn't want to be changed. And I think about kind of the Singletary moment, like, did you change because you wanted to change, or because you were forced or pressured to somehow?
0: No, I think things have to be brought to your attention. You may not be aware of how you're acting, or maybe the way you're acting is causing this to happen. It may not make sense to you, but there's someone who can bring it to your attention and explain it to you in a way that it makes sense. And that's what happened for me. It made sense. I'm like, okay, this is not the guy I am. I'm a high character guy. I'm a leader. I want to be a leader, but only way I can be a leader is if I do things the way this mentor of mine is telling me. So it's just like anything else. It's like, maybe it's just like me growing up in the hood and my grandmother trying to educate me and give me some of her discernment. I either listen or I don't. Same way in NFL, you either listen or you don't. It can go one or two ways.
1: To some extent, Vernon's high character can be derived from overcoming the difficult circumstances of his childhood. He grew up in what he describes as a rough neighborhood in Washington, D.C. He only saw his dad on rare occasions. His mom battled severe addiction. As the eldest of six siblings, one of whom was future NFL quarterback Vontae Davis, Vernon was compelled at an early age to act as the father figure in the household. Throughout, his grandmother was the pillar of strength they needed, and sports was the outlet for the rage, the sadness, and the fear that Vernon was carrying.
15: Can you kind of paint me a picture of what home was for you as a kid?
0: Yeah, I think home for me growing up, it was a lot of fun. Had a lot of fun as a kid growing up, but there were a lot of obstacles that I had to face because of the environment that I grew up in. Petworth District of Washington, D.C., a lot of people who don't know, was one of the worst areas in Washington, D.C. So as you can imagine, being a kid walking out the door, there's a liquor store on the left, and there's about 20 to 30 guys standing on the corner. There's a lot of negative influences that I had, so I had to navigate and use a lot of discernment early on as a young kid, and it was there were some challenges, but I do not regret the way I was brought up. I love the way my journey was able to take me through the ebb and flows of just life and just trying to understand and navigate what's right from what's wrong. And it's just a beautiful thing when you can look back on that and see where you are now standing today.
1: It's an amazing thing to hear that growing up in an environment like you did, having to learn these lessons about what's right and what's wrong so vividly. I mean, say more about that and how that childhood shaped you.
0: I feel like every great outcome has a lot of chaos in the midst early on, because you know if you have to be able to go through that, because how can you look at yourself in the mirror and say, okay, this is what I had to go through. How can you shed tears of joy if you don't have those obstacles from the past? It's just the way it's supposed to be. It shapes us as a human being. It gives us character. It gives us dimension when we have those different storms in our life. So that's why I tell everyone, like, growing up in DC really, really is something that I hold on to, because I know, you know, I never really forget where I came from, because that has got me to where I am today and where I'm standing. I'm extremely grateful for that.
1: In all of your story, your grandmother just emerges as this kind of mythical character in your life. What did she mean to you?
0: Oh, my grandma was everything. She was my inspiration. She was everything that I needed to be able to just get through every day. You know, day to day, I relied on her, just her understanding, her wisdom, going to church. You imagine everything, all of the knowledge and discernment that she had as a grandmother. I was able to take that in and listen to it. You know, as a kid, you're not going to always, some of the things that an adult tells you, like, especially your parents, it's just going to brush off of you, right? But for some reason, it was able to stick with me. You know, I really listened. And my grandmother used to always say is, be fast to listen, slow to speak. You know what I mean? And what that says is that open your ears and make sure that you're understanding and paying attention, being cognizant and all those different things, because what you take in is going to be able to help you now and in the future, especially if you're paying attention and you're learning the lesson.
1: You talk about navigating what's right and what's wrong in that environment. And I know there was the temptation of drugs, of violence that a lot of people around you fell into. Was there something as you were listening to your grandmother that you remember holding on to that might have, you know, pushed you in the right direction?
0: Yeah, my grandmother was big on empathy. She always said, treat other people with kindness. No, doesn't matter what's going on in life. Doesn't matter what's going on, what they say to you, what they do. You always treat them with kindness and fairness. And she's right, because life is all about how we treat other people.
1: Vernon had depth and range as a kid. For all his extraordinary athletic ability, at the University of Maryland, he actually majored in studio art. I was struck by learning how much you felt like you needed to keep inside when it came to interests and goals as a kid, stuff that you really wanted to do, but you were worried that it wasn't cool. It wasn't what a young man who was an athlete should do. Take me back into that kid, and what were the interests that you felt like you were craving, but you couldn't really pursue them?
0: Popularity was basketball. Popularity was football. It was maybe baseball. But it wasn't walking around the school with an easel in your hand or a canvas with a paintbrush and paint in your backpack. That wasn't cool. That was something that you just didn't want people to see. Like, it wasn't the norm. It was different. I couldn't do that as a kid, because I always wanted to be the cool guy. I wanted to fit in. I wanted to be a part of that group. You know what I mean? I didn't understand that the thing that we looked at as not cool was the thing that people will be cheering and clapping for later on when you get older. Like, a lot of people love artists. A lot of people love actors and musicians, right? But as a child, and when you're growing up in a poverty-stricken neighborhood, or you're just growing up in the hood in general, that's not looked upon as cool.
1: So when you think about your growing up and then football, like, did football save you or is that too simple a statement?
0: Football did save me. I think football was therapeutic for me. Football was a way for me to channel my emotions, my anger, and all of the things that I went through as a kid. Because I grew up in the house with my grandparents and my six siblings. My grandmother raised all of us. My parents wasn't around. As a kid, like, that's hard to adapt to. Like, every child wants their mom and dad around. I mean, you have a school play or something going on in your school. Maybe parents get to come for the day, but you don't have anyone. Your grandmother can't make it, or maybe she can, but you want your mom and dad there. So all of that trauma that you're building, that's a lot of trauma on a kid. And the hardest part is just being able to navigate through that and knowing that trauma is going to follow you. So you have to break that trauma. Like, some people break it through having a therapist. Some people break it through having mentors to talk to. I tried to break it through playing the game of football, just sports in general. That kept my mind occupied. It gave me all the fire that I had in me, the anger. That turned into passion, and that passion was me playing football.
1: Because of the often chaotic family dynamic Vernon navigated as a kid, he's made it a priority to ensure he provides for his kids as an adult. He takes a lot of pride in being the kind of dad he never had. I want to ask you about what success means, because, you know, you talked about that you, part of your goal, you know, to get to the NFL was to kind of avoid falling into the traps that you faced growing up as a kid. Like, being successful and being able to give something to your family, like, is that mostly money and resources, or does success mean something much broader than that to you?
0: The money can do a lot of different things for people. It can put people in therapy. It can give people, it can put people in different classes. It can help your family with find a place to live. It can help your family with bills and things of that nature. Yes. And I feel like me being able to make it allowed me to have the financial freedom to be able to help my family and to give them some kind of stability, but not just give, because you can't just keep giving. There has to be an understanding that, hey, I can help you, and I can only give you what you need, not what you want. My grandmother used to say that all the time. You're never getting what you want, but I'll give you what you need. And giving somebody what they need is the essential things of life, like water, maybe some clothes, just things for them to be able to get through life. But you have a life of your own, so you have to learn to be self-sufficient and help yourself. My help can only go but so far. Mm-hmm. You know what I mean? So that's just through discernment. That's just not having the wisdom to understand and know how to be a leader. That's just part of being a leader. You know what I mean? So it's just, but it has afforded me the ability and just the privilege to be able to help my family and be that leader that they need.
1: And that's included your mom, right? I mean, I know you grew up without your mom around, and she had a lot of struggles with drugs. But it sounds like you were able to reconnect later in life, and sounds like that was tremendously important to you.
0: One thing you said it early on, you said you can't help someone who don't want to be helped. And I learned that with my mom. I learned my mom had a drug addiction, and I thought that by me having money, I could help her. Me having money did not help my mom. She didn't want the help. So I could only do but so much for her. And I had to learn that. I learned that through the success that I've been able to have and just experience with her and just going through that, that whole experience pretty much.
1: I think you've described a time when you two went car shopping together. What was that like? Tell me about that day.
0: Yeah, she was, this was when I was in Washington. I arrived in Washington, D.C. She was making strides to get better. She did. She was better. She was clean, and we were able to connect in ways we never been able to. And so connecting with her and just being able to take her to the auction to find her a car she was happy. She never had a car before, and that was her first time owning a vehicle. So as that car was coming out, she was just super excited. We got it. We took a couple bids on it. We won it, and she was just overjoyed. I mean, that was like the best moment. One of the best moments of her life. She was just so excited. That was a great feeling for me, because watching her smile, watching her just be excited about that and happy was beautiful.
1: What did she think about you being an NFL player? How does she reflect on that?
0: me being an NFL player, I don't think there was never really any emotion with my mom, because when I got drafted, she wasn't there. I had never had a conversation with her, so I didn't know. I can't really tell you what her emotions meant to me, because I never really saw the emotions behind me making it.
1: Though Vernon wasn't able to share his rise in the NFL with his mom, his talented younger brother Vontae traveled a parallel path. A two-time Pro Bowler in his own right, Vontae Davis idolized his older brother and was known for his tenacity as a lockdown corner. Without warning, in April 2024, though, Vernon lost his brother, the man he calls his best friend. Since his little brother's passing, Vernon has tried to live in a way that honors his memory. I know your brother, also in the NFL, suffered a really devastating death that we all read about a few years ago. And I'm so sorry about that. And I wonder, like, how do you remember him, and what role does his journey kind of play in your life journey?
0: Yeah, my brother was like my best friend. He was like, he's my brother, my best friend, my child. We've had great experiences together. We've had wonderful moments. I remember every last one of them, from the time he was born all the way to the time he passed away. He was just a great human, full of life, never really upset about things, never really saw him disappointed, never saw him having a bad day. He was just always full of joy, great outlook on life, tons of aspirations to be better than he was yesterday. He just lived every day like it was his last. He just never had a bad day.
1: How do you make sense of that loss?
0: I think loss, in order for us to become who we need to be, I feel like we have to experience loss, especially the ones who are really extremely close to us. When you experience loss like that, that does something to you. It changes you forever. It gives you more insight on what life is truly supposed to be like. And at some point, after you're healed, you find the joy in it. It's not like the worst thing in the world, honestly. It is when it initially, but after you realize that you can't bring this person back, there's nothing you can do. So what are you going to do? You're going to grieve for the rest of your life. You're going to dwell on the moment that they passed away, and then you were totally depressed and sad, and now you got to take depression medication. Is that how you're going to be? No, you can't be like that. Your family don't want you to be that way. You take the joy out of them. The joy is being able to have this gift that they left you behind.
1: Coming up, we will have more from our conversation with former Pro Bowl tight end Vernon Davis.
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1: Welcome back to Sports in America. I'm David Green. When Vernon Davis got called out by his coach in 2008, it was really a turning point in his career. I wanted to know if Vernon saw coaches in today's NFL who would hold their players accountable in the same way. I mean, as you think about coaches out there in the NFL today, like, who would you look for to want to play for? I mean, now that you've been through this change, are there some coaches where you're like, you know, that person's no Mike Singletary, or that's not the kind of coach who I could play for, given the journey that you've been on?
0: No, I think coaching, the way the game is played nowadays, is totally different than from when I was playing when I first started. And the way the coaching is totally different. I mean, everything changes over time. I mean, the way you handle your players, the different systems you have in place. Like, everything's different. Like, coaches back in the day, you think about, like, we used to go two-a-days. Like, that's no longer happening, right? Like, it just changes. I mean, the style of coaching, everything. No one's coaching the style that Coach Singletary had. Like, a lot of teams, they aren't implementing that kind of structure. You know what I mean? What's expected is different. Like, it's just different. It's just different. And I think that it's great. It's always good to see change. It's always good to see the game evolve.
1: What exactly is different? Like, when you say that there aren't as many Mike Singletary coaches anymore, I mean, is it less like personal relationship with players?
0: No, I think Singletary's coaching style was totally different. Like he built a custom heel for guys to run it. Like, he had all these different things. Like, maybe just the old school way. I don't know how I can describe this to you, but it's just the old school way of coaching. Like, we got a lot of old school coaches out there who are no longer in the game anymore. But if you look at everything that Coach Singletary believed in, how he believed the team should practice, how he believed a team should train. Like, there's different things he's implementing, incorporating into the environment. There's maybe we have to do 300-yard shuttles, a set of three 300-yard shuttles before practice. You know what I mean?
1: Mm-hmm.
0: A lot of that stuff is not being done today. Maybe when we come back from our break and training camp starts, maybe we have to do 15 to 20 100-yard runs and we're being timed. That's not happening today. That's not happening. So that's why I say the coaching style and what they believe in is totally different.
1: Not every athlete gets a proper chance at redemption. But for Vernon, there was a full circle moment that validated his growth and maturity as a player and a leader for the 49ers, 4 years after his coach publicly held him accountable.
5: From the 14. Smith on 3rd and 3.
1: January 14th, 2012, a trip to the NFC Championship on the line. The Niners are down by 3 with 9 seconds left.
5: He throws to the end zone, and the catch is made by Vernon Davis for a Niners touchdown!
1: After the touchdown, with the weight of the world lifted off his shoulders, Vernon ran to the sidelines and wept in the arms of Coach Jim Harbaugh. I want to ask you about one moment. Was in January of 2012. You and the Niners were in the playoffs and down by 3 to the New Orleans Saints as the clock is ticking down. And I think everyone was thinking about whether the Niners were going to get a field goal to tie the game. And you caught a pass from your quarterback, Alex Smith, in the end zone. And, you know, Niners moved on. What did that moment mean, given everything that had kind of happened up to that point?
0: That was a special moment for us because we struggled. When Mike Singletary was there, Mike Nolan, then Mike Singletary, we struggled a lot. Like, it wasn't good. I mean, looking at it, it never got better until Harbaugh came in. So when he came in, he changed the dynamic of the team and the culture. We were able to make it. And I remember that day when we walked out on the field. I mean, everyone was just like pumped, ready to go. I mean, we've been waiting for that moment. We had a great team. We had great skilled athletes. We had a lot of stars. I mean, it was meant for us to play on that stage.
1: Was that touchdown catch some kind of statement to yourself or to your teammates or to us as fans or to the NFL or to the world?
0: Yeah, I think that touchdown catch was just me just being in the moment. I was just so in the moment. All I wanted to do is just help my team break through. I helped them come through and win and make it to the Super Bowl. Because that's what we play this game for. We make it so that we can make it to that ultimate place, which is the Super Bowl championship. And that's all I could think about. I just, you know, that's the only reason why it was done. It was just me just being focused on my job, doing what I had to do, handling my responsibility, and playing within the scheme of the team.
1: Would that moment have happened for you without the Mike Singletary moment?
0: I don't think that moment, like I said before, I feel like everything that's for you is for you. It was meant for Mike Singletary to be there. It was meant for us to have that experience that we shared. And I can't really tell you. I think that if I didn't have any clarity on what I was doing and how I was doing it, I don't think that moment would have never came. No, because I would have probably been on another team. I would have probably, something else would have taken place. So that's why I said Mike Singletary being there, it was meant for him to be there. That moment was supposed to be shared with me.
1: After nearly 10 seasons with the Niners, a championship in his only year in Denver, and then a four-year stint playing at home in Washington, Vernon Davis has traded in the playbook for a screenplay, nurturing his deep love for the arts into a movie career. In Hollywood, his trademark range has been on full display. He has starred in action thrillers alongside A-listers like Morgan Freeman.
2: Be careful. Could be coming for you.
1: The practices he perfected on the field, think less, be present, let the moment flow through you. He now pours into those roles.
15: Post NFL days, it sounds like you've, you know, really been leaning into a new chapter in Hollywood, on the big screen. What has acting been like, and what has it given you that feels the same as being a football player or feels totally different?
0: You have to have discipline when it comes to acting. I feel like when you're in front of the camera, when it's time to go, of course you get a chance to spend time with the character. You have the script, you break down the script. Now you understand who this character actually is. You get to live with this character and the different beats within the script, within the film. And I know what I'm going after. As long as you know what your overall objective is, then you can live truthfully in that moment. And it took me some time to understand that. Once I started to understand that, I was able to tap into, like, I don't know, the just everything that it takes to hone in on a character. Hmm. You know what I mean? So it's just a beautiful thing. There's a lot of similarities when it comes to this and football, for sure.
15: What are some of the other similarities? Curious.
0: I think the other similarity is just being consistent. Repetitive and consistent. And I say that because you have to understand you always need a coach. And when you get that coach, you have to stay consistent with that coach. So for me, I've been working with my coach probably since I walked away from the game of football. We work every week and we do different activities, different drills, just staying in the mix of the material and staying in the mix of just like the creativity of like character development and just reading, whether it's reading Shakespeare material, just all that kind of stuff. So that's how football was. You got to stay in the mix of it in order to be able to grow and evolve.
15: What's harder, learning lines or learning a playbook?
0: Learning a playbook, for sure.
15: Really? Why is that?
0: It's just hard because a lot of terminology. I mean, if you think about it, it's a lot that goes into a playbook. And I tell people this all the time. Like, when I was in Washington, I had to play every position. So if you get one word, they might say one word. They might say GOAT. And with GOAT, I have to know what X, Y, and Z does. So I can be on any side of the ball. He says GOAT, I got to know what X, Y, Z. Yeah, and there's like probably 25, 30 different words that I have to learn. So it's a lot that goes into the game of football.
1: His prolific playing career was impressive enough, but Vernon says he is still not finished. These days, he finds himself trying to come up with ways to help kids like him, dreamers, with a wide variety of talents and curiosity who need support in their circumstances. Whether it's on the field, on a stage, or on a canvas, Vernon's dedicated to providing opportunities for young people. In 2011, he created the Vernon Davis Foundation, which promotes art education and creative outlets for kids who otherwise might not have had the resources.
15: Do you still feel like you're chasing something like you did for so much of your early years, or are you done chasing?
0: Oh, no, I always feel like I'm chasing something. I don't even feel like I play football. I don't even see that. I don't see football. I don't feel it. I mean, I approach each day one day at a time, and there's always something that I'm focused on and I want. Only thing I want to do is succeed at everything that I touch, everything that I'm into, anything that I'm passionate about. I want to succeed at it. So if I want to succeed at it, then I have to understand, just like acting, the overall objective. What's my overall objective in this, right? What am I chasing? What do I want? What do I want for myself? What I want for myself will be able to inspire people. It'll be able to help my family. I'll be able to leave behind a legacy. You know what I mean? Like, everything that comes with me, my character, integrity, everything I stand for, everything I want to do in life, I just do it. I don't really think about what people think. I don't think about anything other than just being in the moment and doing what I'm doing what I love. When you love what you do, success is going to follow it.
15: I think about that kid, you know, and I mean, when you were a kid and not feeling like you could have an easel or a paintbrush and be cool. And it makes me think about masculinity in today's society. Like, I feel like the pressure to be a tough guy and be masculine for at least many younger people is stronger today than ever before. Does that worry you? That there are more and more kids out there who are kind of in your shoes but don't feel like they can be artists or do things that might seem less cool?
0: Yeah, I know there's a lot of kids out there. I know there's kids, especially there's always going to be the inner city. There's always going to be neighborhoods where there's poverty, there's a lot of negativity, and there's always going to be a kid who grew up like me. They're always going to have that issue. But the thing we do, we can create notoriety, we can create awareness to it and make it better. That's why I created the Vern Davis Foundation for the Arts, to inspire kids so that they can understand that it doesn't matter what no one is saying or how they're looking at you.

0: You can't make a mistake. You have to be extremely perfect. But if you do make a mistake, you get up, dust yourself off, and get back on it. But the hardest thing to do is when you don't, if I go out and run a route and I drop that pass, you just hoping that you don't drop the next one. But once you make that next one, it's just, you're like, okay, I'm back. It causes you to be extra careful and to be more focused when you do make that mistake.
1: So it sounds like you really can mostly kind of block out the noise, so to speak. I feel like we all as fans think that, you know, we can kind of throw an offense of the opposing team off course if we're loud and raucous. Are you saying it doesn't matter as much as we think it does?
0: It doesn't matter. The louder you get, the more exciting it gets, and the more the moment comes alive. Like, that's what we feed off. We feed off of those noises. We feed off of that energy. So if the stadium's loud, I know how I'm super locked in. I'm focused. I'm ready to go. I know my assignments. I got to be on point. I got to execute.
1: Even though you're telling me that, I'm still going to go to my next Steelers Ravens game, and I'm going to be loud as hell to try and throw Lamar Jackson off course, even if it doesn't matter, even if it emboldens him. But I appreciate the honesty. Let me live in my own lack of reality. Hey, Vernon Davis, this has been such a pleasure. What a life story, and I really appreciate you spending some time with us.
0: Absolutely. Thank you for having me.
2: Next time on Sports in America, you might have assumed Oksana Masters' fate was sealed before she was even born.
3: My birth parents, when I was in the developing stages, were on vacation, and they were in that wider spread of where Chernobyl was affected.
2: Her birth mother was exposed to toxic radiation from the Chernobyl disaster, leaving Oksana with a handful of permanent birth defects. Sports helped her find power and pride in her own body.
3: I really didn't see myself as strong or capable or powerful or athletic whatsoever. I guess sports for me was that pathway and that bridge to learn how to love all of me, not just the parts I pick and choose.
2: After years of competing at the highest levels, she is now the proud owner of a whopping 24 Paralympic medals in 4 different sports: rowing, skiing, cycling, and the biathlon.
3: I've always said that competing in sports has been a way for me to scream silently.
2: Oksana's story is next time on Sports in America.
1: This is Sports in America. I'm your host, David Green. Our executive producers are Joan Isabella and Tom Gressler. Our senior producer is Michael Olcott. Our producer is Michaela Winberg. And our associate producer is Bibiana Correa. Our engineer is Mike Villers. Our theme music is composed by Emma Munger. Our talent booker is Britt Kahn. 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

0: 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I'm Scott Simon.
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0: From NPR News in Washington, D.C., this is Weekend Edition. I'm Scott Simon. This hour, this month's jobs numbers. Then a proposal in California to tax billionaires divides Democrats. Stories from people who were in foster care institutions after having their disabilities misdiagnosed. And NPR's Daniel Burke and Scott Detrow on their new book, Tracing the Life of Robert Prevost, from the south side of Chicago to the papacy. As a bishop in Peru, he was a hands-on spiritual leader.
5: One year for Palm Sunday, they ran out of palms, so Bishop Prevost takes a machete, goes to a nearby palm tree, and hacks down some palms to distribute.
0: First, we have our new...

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1: 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Please keep it up." Thank you to all of our sustaining members. 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
4: I'm Windsor Johnston with these headlines. President Trump is once again promising American adults $5,000 checks if Republicans retain control of Congress. In a video posted on Truth Social this morning, Trump repeated the pledge from the Oval Office. Later today, the president will travel to Ohio. He's set to rally Republicans just weeks before the November midterms. The stop comes after his appearance in Mobile, Alabama last night. The U.S. Coast Guard says it's searching off the coast of Nantucket for a missing jet carrying six people. The aircraft was traveling from Bermuda to Boston. Officials say the FAA lost contact with the plane early this morning. I'm Windsor Johnston, NPR News in Washington.

0: caused all of the other fine china factories that once thrived in the United States to go bust or move operations overseas.
1: And I'm not sure whether there's a way of recovering that market.
0: The new president of Picard China certainly has a lot to contend with. The factory needs a new roof and HVAC system, among other urgent repairs. And Gates plans to guide the creative strategy for the company while building a team to manage daily operations. On the factory floor, Picard, Morgan and Gates continue to talk about their plans, like what should they do with the ancient-looking brick kiln Picard Morgan's grandfather installed in 1947.
2: It was a storied piece of equipment, for sure, for a long, long time. But it's dormant now. We have a more modern system here.
3: There's always this question of, should you tear it down and build it new? And then, should you invest the energy in the history of the thing? And I'm still kind of undecided.
0: The Astrogate says it would be fun to keep the old kiln because, he says, it's in his nature to want to hold on to granddad's things. Chloe Veltman, NPR News, Antioch, Illinois.
4: This is Weekend Edition from NPR News. I'm Scott Simon.
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4: From WBZ Chicago, it's This American Life. I'm Ira Glass. I recently heard this podcast that was so exciting to hear, because it felt like the people who did it invented something completely new, which is so rare. And it's like, I feel like they took what shows like ours do and then just pushed it further and further until it became something else. And I want to play you some of that show today. It's by somebody who I had never heard of before. His name is Sarah Quevedo, and the series is called Reaching Out. It's made by Futuro Studios. And as you'll hear, like at some point years ago, it seems like Sarah started recording nearly all of his personal conversations, including like these especially like passive-aggressive conversations with his twin brother that get more interesting and complicated the further you get into the series. And it's just, I don't know, real messy life captured on recordings in a way that is rare to hear. And then Sarah also invented this way to do narration that at first when you hear it, you're like, what's happening? And then, I really came to love it. And the show is ambitious. I don't know if I've heard another podcast that tries to capture a person's life as completely as this one does. And like just what it feels like to be alive right now. So we're going to excerpt some of the show today. That's going to be the whole hour. And I just want to say, stay with it. I guarantee it pays off. Here's Sarah.
5: On February 15th, 2020, Connor calls you to ask if you want to look for your birth father. You do not record this conversation. This is notable, if only because so much of your life has been recorded. Moments far less consequential than this. You're in Connor's fourth birthday. A school performance. You play a scared rabbit. Your only line.
6: I think you're alive.
7: Don't worry, we'll just go back to where we came.
8: Which way did we come?
5: A house party when you were 16.

0: Thanks for doing all the hard work finding all that.
1: No, thank you. I love you.
0: You're welcome, I guess. I don't know what you're thanking me for.
1: Well, you're the one who found the name, so
0: I mean it's
1: not all my work.
0: I know it's not, but thank you.
1: All right.
0: Yeah, I love you.
1: All right. I love you too, brother. Let me keep in the loop.
0: Yeah, I'll text you tonight. Bye.
1: Okay. All right. Love you. Bye.
0: For today. Bye.
2: It's summer in Los Angeles, 2021. You are 28 years old, and you have a routine. You wake up, you answer an endless stream of work emails and Slack messages, which fill you with an unearned rage and dread. You smoke weed, which relaxes you or puts you on edge with no in-between. You cook chicken and coconut rice and eat it standing at the wall-mounted table in your narrow kitchen. Sometimes, your friend Sarah picks you up, and you drive around L.A., attempting to commit to memory the geography around you. You forget it by the time you've walked through the front door. You smoke a cigarette in the parking lot behind your apartment. You scroll on Instagram. You swipe on dating apps.
3: I'm going to record myself on Tinder because that is what I have been doing lately.
2: You can't say exactly what you're looking for. It's easier to say what you are not.
3: Bio says, hiking, comma, gym, 5'9". No. 1,000 miles away, no. No. Meh, a little vanilla. No. No, no.
2: You don't want to date an artist. Too earnest. You don't want to date a banker or a real estate agent. And frankly, bankers and real estate agents don't really want to date you either. Your teeth are slightly crooked. You have never in your adult life seen your abs without yanking the pouch down on your stomach. Also, you're bad with money.
3: His job is entrepreneur, which, what the f*** is an entrepreneur? I'm going to say no.
2: No athletes. You smoke and drink and do drugs that keep you from waking up before sunrise.
3: He plays golf with his friends. Yeah, this is not going to work. Just a picture with no bad vibes today. Text over it. No, thank you.
2: You don't want to date someone who only has white friends, but you're also afraid to date someone who is so connected to their cultural background that you feel like a white person in comparison, with your unplaceable face, Afro, and Gaelic name.
3: Far leftist progressive. Oh, okay. And hella cute. Wow. This is the funniest part too, is that like you get all in your head about saying yes, saying no, and then they never swipe for you. So it's sort of a useless exercise.
4: Hello, baby.
5: Hi, Mama.
4: How are you?
5: Good. How are you doing?
4: I'm doing good. I saw your brother yesterday. It was super sweet.
5: There you are.
4: Hello? Yeah.
5: Yeah.
4: So, how are you feeling about what he wants to do?
2: The truth is, you don't feel anything about meeting your father. You know that in theory, this is big. You're about to meet someone who once meant something to you, and now means something else. But you won't be sure what until he's in front of you.
5: I don't know. It's cool. I don't know. I don't know how do I feel about it? It's hard to say, you know?
4: Well, I love you guys, and I hope that you get what you need from it. And, I'm glad you're doing it together.
2: You find an email address on the barbershop's website. You click into the always open email tab on your computer and start a new message. Your first words to your birth father will forever be archived in your inbox between updates to your credit score, calendar reminders of work deadlines, and your lease renewal. The cursor ticks an even measure on the blank draft. This blank space must be filled with something specific. A particular alchemy must take place, a certain tone struck. Whatever fills this space must be firm, but not aggressive. Humble, but not shrinking.
0: Do you have any idea how to start?
5: How about, hello, I know this is a bit out of the blue,
1: but I'm sending this message on behalf of my brother and I. We think you are our biological father.
0: Start with that preface thing you're talking about. We're not looking to get anything from you.
1: How about this? I know this is a bit out of the blue, but I'm sending this message on behalf of my brother and I. We think you are our biological father. We're not...
0: That sounds so formal and weird.
1: We don't need anything from you. We're not asking for anything.
0: I might want to ask him for something. I'll be like, hey, can you pay for my schooling?
1: Connor, please don't ruin this before we've even had the chance to meet him. Please.
0: I won't. Yeah, it still sounds formal. It still sounds like...
1: What do you...
0: We think that you might be our biological father, whatever. We were really hoping that we could meet you and fill in the blank, something personal.
1: We're both nearly 30.
0: Yeah.
1: And have always wondered about who you were.
0: Yeah, that sounds good to me. Does that sound good to you?
1: Yeah, I'm sending it.
0: All right.
1: Ready? Three?
0: Yeah. Smash that mother button. Sorry. Yeah, okay. I'm ready. You can count down if you want.
1: What should I put as the subject line?
0: Say, Happy Father's Day.
1: Papa, can you hear me? No. are you my daddy?
0: long lost kid in search of biological father.
1: It's a long subject. Not just
0: dad? Question mark.
1: I'm just gonna put a hello from Connor and Sarah. How about that?
0: Reaching out.
1: All right. One, two, three. All right, I did it.
0: Nice. Now we wait.
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6: This American Life. We are in the middle of excerpts from Sarah Quevedo's new series, Reaching Out. Let's pick up where we left off.
11: You wait 4 days to hear back, but nothing. There's no way to know the message was received, that it didn't end up in a spam folder, or that a coworker didn't delete it, assuming it was a phishing scam. But the notion of these possibilities is enough to convince you that it's worth reaching out once more. So, you call the shop.
12: Hello?
0: Hello?
12: Hi.
11: He's in the bathroom, says the voice on the other end of the line.
12: So it's Sayre, S-A-Y-R-E. Yeah, and Connor, C-O-N-N-O-R.
11: You leave your names and number.
12: Sure, it's 510.
0: What do you think? Do you think he's actually in the bathroom?
12: I don't know. It's like one of those things that could be true, but it also could be a really lame excuse, and it's hard to know.
0: Yeah. Well, if he calls you tonight, you just let me know.
12: Yeah, I will.
11: You don't hear back, and you don't call back either. You and Connor don't even discuss it. It seems to go without saying that to reach out a third time with no response would be pathetic. Sometimes in the weeks after, you find yourself driving past your father's shop. You peer through the window, hoping to catch his face. It's not that it particularly matters to you. You've just become habituated to looking for him.

0: 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Thanks as always to our program's co-founder, Mr. Troy Malatia. You know, whenever he returns from lunch, this is what he says to me. I don't know what to make of it.
1: I'm back. Your mommy's back.
0: Thanks, I guess. I'm Ira Glass. Back next week with more stories of This American Life. But now I got to let you go.
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4: Allie thought, deep inside, that she was doing the right thing. It was hard, yes, but she was brave. And her friends still locked inside prison, they deserve justice. They deserve to be heard. They deserve to be safe. When the phone call came, Allie felt a sinking feeling in her stomach that something big had just been set in motion. An event she couldn't control, and she had no idea what happened next. Today, a Snap Judgment special, We Are Jane Doe. Right after this short break, Snappers, stay tuned.
5: Live from NPR News in Washington, I'm Janine Herbst. With a month to go to the midterm elections and control of Congress at stake, the economy is high on voters' minds. This as the Labor Department wobbled a bit last month as employers only added 29,000 jobs, well below forecasts of around 84,000 jobs expected to be created, and that sent the unemployment rate slightly higher to 4.2%. For Black people, the unemployment rate is growing, up a full point to 7% month over month, according to the Labor Department's monthly jobs report. White House economic advisor Kevin Hastert.
6: It's definitely a cause for concern, and it's something that we're studying very closely.
5: The unemployment rate for all other races tracked by the federal government, Asian, Hispanic, and white, fell during that time. Officials in the UAE say the co-pilot on a plane from Dubai to Tel Aviv this week used an emergency plane crash axe to attempt a terrorist attack. The motive is still being investigated. The plane made an emergency landing in Saudi Arabia, where both pilots were hospitalized with injuries. No passengers or other crew were injured. Meanwhile, the Indian pilot who managed to unlock that cockpit door of that flight this week after being stabbed is being hailed as a hero for saving the lives of passengers. NPR's Dia Hadid has more.
7: The pilot's name is Smit Machar, and Indian TV channels like Republic World and News 18 spared no praise for him.
8: National pride, world hero.
7: Prime Minister Narendra Modi video called Machar, who is recovering in a Dubai hospital, and told him, "The whole country is praying for you." Machar was stabbed by his co-pilot while on a Fly Dubai flight packed with Israeli nationals. He told the Prime Minister

0: Minister that he had collapsed, but told himself he had to get up to open the cockpit door. Otherwise, he said, passengers would lose their lives. After Machado unlocked the door, passengers rushed in and overpowered the other pilot, and two passengers, who happened to be pilots, safely landed the plane. Dee Hadid, NPR News, Mumbai.
1: President Trump's proposed arch is getting closer to final approval. NPR's Rachel Treisman has more.
2: A federal panel packed with Trump allies abruptly canceled the historic preservation review process for his proposed arch last month, sidestepping one of the last remaining hurdles. Concerned citizens this week joined veterans and Democratic lawmakers in Memorial Circle to speak out against it. John Gunderson is one of the Vietnam War veterans and retired Foreign Service members that has sued the government to block the arch, which would tower over Arlington National Cemetery.
3: I hope people look at this. They look at it in a logical, nonpartisan way. It's a waste of taxpayers' money. Stop the arch.
2: Even if the arch does proceed, Democrats at the protest said they would fight to knock it down. Rachel Treisman, NPR News.
1: And you're listening to NPR News from Washington. Much of Southern California is under an extreme heat warning. Downtown Los Angeles hit 102 degrees yesterday, breaking a previous record for the day in 1955. As LEU of member station LAist reports, forecasters say this heat wave could last for a week or even longer.
4: Temperatures are expected to be in the mid-90s to mid-100s in greater Los Angeles, even in coastal areas. Ryan Cattell is a meteorologist with the National Weather Service. He says it's likely the heat wave will extend into the second week of October.
5: Unfortunately, don't really see an end to it as far as we can tell. And that's probably the biggest thing we want to highlight is that while we have had hotter events this season already, this one might be the longest lasting.
4: Cattell says with the heat comes the high risk of fire. Southern California Edison says thousands of customers are under consideration for power shutoffs to reduce the risk of electrical equipment sparking a fire. For NPR News, I'm LEU in Los Angeles.
1: The Kennedy Center Honors have a new home this year after the Trump administration closed the building for months for what it calls major repairs. This as a dispute over whether President Trump's name can be placed on the memorial to the slain president, John F. Kennedy. Now officials say the Performing Arts Center's highest profile event will be held at D.C.'s Capital One Arena, home to sports teams and many major concerts. It's not clear when this year's honorees will be announced or whether President Trump will attend the event. He did attend last year's event, which was held at the Kennedy Center. 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
13: My name is Glenn Washington, and welcome to our Snap Judgment special investigation, We Are Jane Doe. Now, Alexandria Proud, known as Allie, was assaulted in prison by an officer, and she vowed to herself that when she got out, she would take that officer down. And that's exactly what she was in the process of doing when on August 2nd, 2024, officers inside the prison took 159 women from her old unit, locked them in a chow hall, and beat them and gassed them. Allie's old cellmate, Christina Cameron, called her afterward frantic. Her girlfriend disappeared after the crackdown. Then listeners should note that this episode is the result of a years-long prison investigation and references both violence and sexual assault. This is part two of We Are Jane Doe. And I'll let our producer, Molly Bolaños, take it from here.
14: When Katrina Cameron was brought back to her cell in D Yard, she couldn't see out of one eye, and her glasses had been lost.
15: So I came into my room, and I was just trying to breathe. And I got in the shower.
14: Cameron's girlfriend and cellmate, Christina Wind, who'd tried to shield her with her body in the dining hall, she wasn't back in their cell. Cameron had no idea where she was. So this is when Cameron called her former cellmate, Allie. Cameron wanted Allie's help. She wanted her to call an attorney and try to find out what had happened to Wind.
15: And I said, I need to know what happened to Wind. Where is Wind? I was scared. I didn't know if they were going to try to kill her. I didn't know if she was okay.
14: Later that night, Katrina Cameron finally found out where Wind had been taken. It wasn't the hospital or the medical unit. She'd been taken to segregated housing, the jail within a jail, and accused of assaulting an officer.
15: They gave me replacement clothes, but I wasn't allowed a shower or anything, and I could not take care of myself. I didn't understand. My body had stopped moving. I didn't understand how badly I was beaten, so I couldn't wash myself or anything. I was taken into a room for 4 days with mace still all over me.
14: On her fifth day in solitary confinement, Wynn says she was finally allowed to shower. After about 10 days, a woman from CDCR headquarters in Sacramento came to visit her.
15: That was the first time in my entire career, and I have done over 24 years in prison. It was the first time I have ever had Sacramento come see me, first of all. Second of all, had a lady looking at me with a tear in her eye for my safety. That was crazy. She apologized to me for what I had went through and said she's seen that and she doesn't ever condone what she's seen in that video.
16: I did relay my concern for the incident and, you know, tried to provide, and I mean, the apology for the overall situation, right? And to let her know that we didn't condone the incident.
14: This is Angela Kent. She's retired from CDCR now, but when the August 2nd incident happened, she was working in administration, appointed by the governor as the associate director of the whole women's division of the agency.
16: To have something like this of this magnitude, it felt, I was in disbelief.
14: Kent sat and watched the video, frame by frame.
16: Looks to me like, almost like the civil rights riots where the students, you know, are being hit with batons and being sprayed, and it's just unacceptable. It was excessive. It looks like they're lining them up for the firing squad. And there's nothing in what those women were doing that even warranted the kind of force that was delivered.
14: Kent's worked for CDCR for 18 years, 27 in law enforcement overall, and had never seen anything like it. She went to the prison itself to show the staff and population this was serious. She made sure Wind was released from restricted housing that day, and the disciplinary charges against her were dropped. As Kent drove away from the prison, all she could think about was how to prevent this from happening again.
16: I know at the time, my opinion, it was anyone involved should be fired. There is no doubt in my mind that if you start to empower women that are incarcerated and you start to give credibility to their voice, that there's going to be tremendous resistance.
14: In the course of our reporting, we found out that the operation on August 2nd had a name. It was called Operation Breakdown.
17: Were the events of August 2nd on your mind at all when you
18: They were. The events on August 2nd were on my mind when I went to testify, because I was not only fighting for me, I was fighting for other women who are still facing injustice.
14: 2 months after the mass use of force incident on August 2nd, Allie drove with her sister and spent the night at a hotel near the Madera County Courthouse. And the next morning,
18: I listened to my favorite music. I did my makeup.
14: Sia's unstoppable.
18: Wore something I felt really good and comfortable, confident in. Made sure I looked and felt confident.
14: She walked from the hotel to the courthouse. She was the first witness called to the stand in the case against Gregory Rodriguez, the former officer charged with raping her and so many others.
18: I had to be strong, and I was factual. I wasn't highly emotional. I just was stoic, and I sat in the courtroom, and I just answered the questions. I had to point him out in the courtroom, so when I had to point him out, I did make eye contact with him.
14: The DA's office called 13 victims to testify at trial. Allie had seen some of them when she was checking into the hotel the day before.
18: And I just remember briefly, you know, running into them and them saying, this is horrible. This is just awful. I can't believe we have to be here. And I'm like, I know it's rough, but, you know, it's what's best for us. You know, we just need to get through it.
14: Their identities, including Allie's, were kept secret. And they each took the stand as a Jane Doe. There's Nicole Doe,
19: Erica Doe, Andrea, Sonia, Sarah, Brandy, Rosa, Nancy, Serena, Paige, Brian, Jennifer,
14: and of course, Alexandria Doe. Some of them were women who were transported from the prison where all of this happened. At trial, it came out that someone had reported Rodriguez's misconduct all the way back in 2014. CDCR investigated at the time, but dismissed the allegation.
20: A striking moment unfolding in Madera Court Monday, woman after woman recounting abuse they suffered at the hands of Gregory Rodriguez.
14: On day 19 of the trial, Rodriguez took the stand in his own defense. He denied everything, and his defense attorney tried to make Allie and the other women appear unreliable, greedy for settlement money, calling them, quote, convicts.
18: I know a lot of people want to think, let's blame her. Let's blame her. She's a pretty girl. She seduced him. It's her fault. And I hate the way men think, because men take no accountability. Like, I was an inmate. I couldn't consent.
14: By law, any sex between staff and prisoners is considered abuse because prisoners don't have the power to freely give consent. In the courtroom, the prosecution also presented DNA evidence. They found semen on that green chair in the BPH room. It was a match to Rodriguez. There were also the ducats. There was camera footage. And in the end, the evidence was overwhelming. The jury found him guilty on 64 counts.
21: A former correctional officer at the Central California Women's Facility in Chowchilla was sentenced to 224 years in prison.
14: Allie was at home with her daughter when she got a call from her attorney.
18: Robert called me and said, Allie, he was sentenced to 224 years in prison. It was a female judge. She gave him no empathy, no sympathy, and made sure he was nailed to the cross.
0: So why did you decide that this was a time that you were going to speak up about it?
18: During the trial, when he was being sentenced, I didn't get a chance to read a victim impact statement. So I felt like doing this would be part of like closure for me. Mm-hmm. And then I feel like it's important, you know, I still have friends that are incarcerated that are still dealing with the systematic corruption and the retaliation from correctional staff.
14: As far as we can tell, no other officers were ever disciplined in connection with Rodriguez's years of criminal abuse.
17: Did you feel surprised that an officer was actually criminally convicted?
3: I was very surprised that an officer got convicted.
14: Allie's old roommate, Katrina Cameron.
3: I was extremely surprised because normally they protect their own. And now, like, we're waiting for, let's see if there's somebody that's going to be prosecuted from August 2nd, because that's what needs to happen. They assaulted us. So now that's what we're like, we're waiting. Like, Rodriguez had to pay for his crimes. Why do they not have to pay for theirs?
14: In late 2024, two investigations were getting underway, and they had really different approaches. One was led by the Department of Justice. The feds were coming in from the outside to find out if the Rodriguez case was just an isolated incident or if it pointed to a larger problem of sexual abuse in the prison. And if August 2nd, Operation Breakdown, was a part of that larger problem. The other investigation was led by the prison agency itself. They were coming at this from the inside. And their goal, or at least their stated goal, was to find out what had gone wrong on August 2nd and to hold the people responsible accountable.
22: Today we are here to discuss case number C in parentheses NV-C-CCWF-464-24-A.
14: We're going to start with that internal affairs investigation. We asked for all the tapes, but so far, CDCR hasn't given them to us.
22: In a room with me, identified as a subject, is Chief Deputy Warden Cynthia Rojas and her legal counsel.
14: This interview with the Chief Deputy Warden Cynthia Rojas was leaked on YouTube.
22: Rojas, on August 1st, did you have a meeting with then Acting Captain Mendoza and Associate Warden Torres?
23: Okay. Yes.
22: Could you?
23: But we weren't going to search that day. We were preparing.
14: Rojas says the acting captain and the associate warden were coming to her about ongoing problems on D Yard with people smoking and being disruptive.
23: They were a little flustered, like, what are we going to do? We got to do something with this block. It's, you know, it's getting out of control in there. And so then we decided, you know what? We need to do a mass search in there. Let's get the contraband out. And I did say, we need to gain control of the unit.
22: Okay.
23: We need to gain control of it. And then I immediately told them, I don't mean it like that.
14: The investigator doesn't follow up to ask what she meant.
23: You guys know what I mean. I don't mean like that. It needs to be done. It needs to be done right. It needs to be done professionally in the way we know how to search. And they said, oh, we got you, boss. We know what you mean. And I said, okay.
14: Rojas planned to be off the next day, but she gave them the go-ahead.
22: It was alleged that you made the statement, I'm tired of their they're going to find out who's in charge. Did you make that statement?
23: Not that I recall.
22: No, not that you recall? Okay. Did you make the statement, these need to be reminded who's in charge, or words to that effect?
23: Not that I recall. Not that I recall.
22: Is that something that, is that language that you would use?
23: Do I curse? Yes. Do I refer to the female population as I do not.
22: Okay. So my question is, then why we have witnesses stating differently? Why do you think that is?
23: Like I said, I don't recall. I didn't say I did or I didn't. I'm telling you, I don't recall making that statement.
14: During the search, the contraband they found was pretty small stuff. Some vapes, cell phones, No drugs.
22: Okay, so no weapon stock or weapons?
23: Not that I recall,
22: okay. But
23: I'd have to.
22: When I asked you...
23: We might have found one. I think we did find one or two.
22: Okay.
14: Rojas says she didn't realize that this kind of operation, breaking them down and taking their belongings with no notice, was completely out of the ordinary for this prison.
1: And the ultimate plan that was created, as far as from, you didn't direct it or wasn't intended to in any way provoke the female staff or the female inmates, excuse me.
23: No, it was not.
1: Okay, that's it.
22: You are ordered not to discuss the details of this investigation except with your chosen representative.
14: They interview her for about an hour and 15 minutes, but they never ask her, was August 2nd actually about retaliation? Rojas did not receive any discipline for planning and approving Operation Breakdown. Later, she was promoted and is now acting warden at another prison. CDCR said they did take immediate action and held people accountable. And all 34 officers were disciplined. Most received some type of temporary pay cut. Three people got fired. But some officers are still fighting their discipline, so that could change. We asked some of the women who were there what they thought of this, including Christina Wind. You know, Cameron's girlfriend, who was taken to solitary for about 10 days after officers beat her up.
2: So, like, CDCR has said that this event resulted in the largest disciplinary action ever taken by them, with, like, all of this consequences for officers. What do you make of that?
4: I think it's a couple people got hung out to dry and a couple people got punished and were used as fall guys, and I think the rest of the people are just working the CDCR circuit.
14: Does that feel like accountability to you?
5: Absolutely not. A pay cut, transferred so you could abuse somewhere else.
14: This is Elizabeth Lozano, who spoke out in those women's circles about her experience of assault.
5: To me, if you could openly spray people as if they're rats or roaches, they're not human. You completely disregarded them as human. They could not breathe. They believed they were going to die. You're sadistic. You're an abuser.
14: In the free world, if you, a regular citizen, assault someone with pepper spray, with a baton, with your fists, it could land you in prison. In this case, with the discipline that was handed out, not one officer was criminally charged with anything. With this internal investigation, the prison agency never got to the bottom of that central allegation that we'd heard, that the operation was meant to stop women from reporting sexual assault. But there was that other investigation, the federal one. They came out with their own findings. I reached out to Antoinette Yancey in prison and read to her from the report. Let me tell you a little bit about what I found in this reporting. So I'll just read. The U.S. Department of Justice says California prison officials have failed for years. They say they found an unbroken pattern of staff sexual misconduct dating back to at least 2000 at the Central California Women's Facility. CDCR knew women faced a substantial risk of sexual abuse, but failed to adequately take steps to prevent it. Inadequate investigations and failures to hold employees accountable have amounted to a deliberate indifference and violate incarcerated women's rights under the 8th and 14th Amendment.
4: That's profound. I think it's profound. I do feel validated. I do feel that the federal government making this statement is a start, because the crimes held against women within prisons are serious and they need to be taken as serious. We're in here, some of us, for far less than what has been done to us.
14: Thank you so much, Antoinette. I really appreciate that.
4: All right, thank you.
14: I'm going to get on the phone with the federal government now to talk about this exact same thing, but I will talk to you soon and take care. I called up Assistant U.S. Attorney Alexandra Young.
24: Yeah, so this investigation actually started 2 years ago in September of 2024.
14: She says federal investigators went to the prison and interviewed women.
24: Women, when we went to the facilities, told us about instances where they were subjected to unnecessary room searches and other types of retaliation close in time after they would report staff sexual abuse.
14: And the report talks about August 2nd.
6: Says that the evidence indicates it was retaliation for reporting staff sexual misconduct or abuse. I'm wondering what evidence led the DOJ to that conclusion.
24: Based on our interviews and what we were able to review of investigation files related to that incident, we believe that it was based on retaliation for women reporting staff sexual abuse. So women were not being protected. It was the cycle that's continuing to happen.
14: There are not a lot of ways to create change in the prison system from the outside. The DOJ can't fire anyone, and this is not a criminal investigation, so no one is going to get arrested. But they did demand that the prison agency take more modest steps to fix the blind spots without camera coverage, to punish officers who harass and silence people for reporting, and to make it possible for people to report truly confidentially. They threatened to sue the state if CDCR does not comply. CDCR says that they look forward to working with the DOJ. We'll see what happens. In the meantime, Cameron and Wind and Yancey and many others still wake up every day in this place and see those same officers walking the yard.
4: Most of them are still working here. We see them all the time.
7: Arroyo back. Arroyo's back in the jail right now. They need to get rid of Arroyo forever.
14: Isidro Arroyo, that sergeant who Yancey said told them to stop filing PREA reports, he was transferred for a while, but now he's back.
7: You feel me? That ain't even cool. That's not cool. Because my wife is there. My wife is there. She just told me this actually not too long ago, too. Guess who back? Arroyo. I never.
14: Katrina Cameron is now legally blind from getting pepper sprayed in her eyes. She says she's not set foot in the chow hall since August 2nd.
2: If their goal was to scare women off from filing PREA, do you think they succeeded?
4: To scare them into silence? I would say perhaps majority of them, but there is a group that isn't going to be silenced, you know? And then hopefully the more of us that start to speak, the more will follow. What happens in the dark always comes to the light.
13: Thank you both so much for taking us on this journey. And thanks as well to the women who made your investigation possible. Producers of We Are Jane Doe are Madi Bolaños, Anna Sussman, and Suki Lewis. Editing was provided by Nancy Lopez, Mark Ristich, and Suki Lewis. The piece was executive produced by myself, Glenn Washington, and Mark Ristich. It was fact-checked by Mark Betancourt. 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Jeremy Rue from the UC Berkeley Graduate School of Journalism was our data editor. Special thanks to Amika Moda and all the women still inside the Central California Women's Facility brave enough to speak with us. The reporting was made possible in part by funding from the Poynter Institute. After the break, we sit down with Anna and Madi to hear more.

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6: Welcome back to Snap Judgment's We Are Jane Doe. This story was a monumental effort, a sprawling investigation. Molly Bolaños and Anna Sussman spent 2 years reporting on that story. And we have a lot of questions about trying to report on one of the largest women's prisons on earth. And Suki Lewis from On Our Watch, an editor of this series, is with Anna and Molly to talk about some of the things that didn't quite make it in.
7: Anna, Madi, I'm so excited to talk to you both today. There have been some stunning developments in this story that we definitely need to get into. But first, I wanted to give listeners a peek inside your investigation, how you found the story, what it was like to go inside the prison, because you actually went there, and what it's like trying to report a story like this when everything feels so secret. And can you start us off, Madi? How did this whole story get started for you?
8: I was getting ready to record the California report really early in the morning. It was around 5 a.m. the day after August 2nd. And then I got this call from a source inside the prison. They said something really big happened and that I should look into it. And I tried to ask more questions and they were like, well, you're a journalist, so do your work, basically. And so I got off the phone and immediately started digging around. It was especially interesting to me because it was at the women's prison where I grew up, near Chowchilla.
7: What can you tell us about the source? Like, I know they want to remain anonymous, so we don't want to reveal too much about them. But yeah. Can you tell us anything about their orientation to the incident was or what they thought you specifically could look into about it?
8: I know that they weren't a part of it. They were there at the prison that day. And they knew that I was a reporter. And on that day, it seemed like they wanted to use my job to help uncover something.
7: Mm-hmm. And I know you did that initial reporting around it that aired on KQED that kind of just said, you know, this use of force incident happened. It was a really big deal, kind of started to detail some of the injuries and some of the fallout. But I think there was this really big question, right, that you still had, which is like, why had this happened?
9: I think to me, what was most interesting about this event was this idea might be connected to a much larger problem at the prison, that it wasn't an isolated incident, right? And that's what we were trying to unearth, right? In like this, I don't know, when you're like brushing off the sand archaeologically of some artifact, when you're like, what is this?
7: Which then led you in a kind of circuitous way to Allie. Tell me a little bit about that story.
9: We knew that there was a lawsuit, that a lawyer representing 13 women had brought a lawsuit saying, hey, this attack was linked to retaliation for women reporting sexual abuse. So I went to him to say, what evidence do you have? And he told me, you know, what Yancey had said, and he told me, you know, that women had heard Arroyo make these threats. We went over some paperwork in his office, we went over some documents, and I was packing up my things to go. Honestly, I was packing up my things to go, and he said, I have a woman who wants to talk to you. And she's out of the prison, which was good because we were looking for folks who were out because they could speak more freely. So I said, great. And I think I called Madi and I was driving away. His office is way up in the mountains. And I said, there's somebody he wants us to talk to. And she said, sure.
8: Well, I remember you saying, like, you know, setting it up for me. And you were like, I'm not sure if this is going to be related at all. What do you think? Should we talk to her? And I was like, well, sure, why not? But I feel like we went into that conversation not knowing if it was going to be useful or not, but just checking.
9: A couple weeks later, you picked me up very early from my house, and we drove 2 hours, pulled up at this townhouse, and knocked on the door. And she let us in the house and sat down. And as soon as she started talking, I think we knew that something powerful was happening. She started with that opening line, I think, of the whole series, where she said, like, my name is Alexandria Proud, I'm Jane Doe, and I'm speaking for the first time, or something like that. And in that first interview, when we said, do you think that your experience is connected to the events of August 2nd, she was very confident.
8: Yeah.
9: She felt it was, which I think gave us enough confidence to try and connect those dots.
7: So, Anna, can you tell me a little bit more about Gregory Rodriguez? You know, what do we know about this man? What were you able to find out about how he was allowed to operate for so long?
9: I've never spoken to him. I've written to him in prison via several avenues, and he hasn't gotten back to me. So everything I know is from our reporting. He worked with the corrections department for 27 years. So that's a good long record. And from the trial, we learned that he had what I'm going to call a system in which he would write down the names of female prisoners who he was interested in. He would look them up in the kind of prison information system, and he would call them in to his office and offer them kind of perks, jobs, and in exchange for the jobs, you would get an extra phone call, or you would get a bottle of vodka. In some of the cases, he would really cultivate the relationship, going so far as to like make a little bed in a closet where he would bring somebody in order to sexually assault them. And in some of the cases, it seemed that he really felt he had, from my reading of it, like he really felt like he had relationships with some of these women. And some of them, it was real more kind of quick and dirty. Like he would assault them behind, like literally behind a curtain, like in a mop station. It seemed to me he knew exactly where there were no cameras and he knew where to take women to do what he wanted with them. And when we were at the prison, Madi, I remember you and I peering down that hallway where we knew he had done all of this, and you got chills and you were like, this is chilling.
8: Yeah. I mean, it was within the first 5 minutes of our tour. I felt sick, and I don't consider myself to be someone who gets queasy very easily, but immediately being put in that space was a very uncomfortable feeling.
7: I want to get more into the tour in a second, but there's one more thing that I want listeners to kind of know and clock before we go move on to that, which is about the timing of the investigation, what we uncovered through, that conversation that you had, Anna, with that secret source, and then also through the trial transcripts and from CDCR's own communication with you, Madi, which is that they clearly stated that Rodriguez was under investigation in June of 2022. And this is when Ali is at the prison and he goes on to assault her while he is under investigation twice, at least in July and in August, before she is finally released.
9: I believe, you know, that he was allowed to flourish and do this because nobody believed that these women deserved any better.
7: All right, now I want to turn to the tour. You guys both were able to go to this place that kind of looms so large in your investigation for so long and also in your life, Madi, since you were a child. Can you walk me through the gates of the prison?
8: I drove from my mother's home, which was only 30 minutes away from the prison. And I don't know, it seemed just like a very, like, stale hollow. I don't know how to describe it.
9: I think as opposed to kind of the TV version of prisons, which are very like clanky and noisy and busy, it's got a vast emptiness, which is very eerie and very unsettling. After you go through kind of checkpoints and metal detectors, there's a moment when you step out into this blazing hot desert type of yard, and you step into a sally port, right? A kind of fenced-in chamber. The fences tower above you, three stories up, and one of them moves shut and clanks. And for a moment, you're in a box, and you're waiting for the next clank for the next fence to open. And I find that kind of maybe 4 seconds, it's like a portal, right? It's a portal to a world where the rules are different, and your rights are different, and you're hoping the gate opens, and you're hoping it doesn't open. And that's when everything shifts, I think.
8: Yeah, I think at that point, I got the sense that everything we were doing was being watched from every angle.
9: Yeah. At one point, we saw being walked across this, again, vast, empty yard, a woman kind of hunched over, and she was heavily shackled, and there were four or five officers surrounding her, and she had a hood tied over her head. Before we even asked, they said, "You might wonder what's happening over there," because we probably stopped in our tracks, you know, and stared at it, and they said, "That's ADSEG inmate," and so we have to have that spit hood over their head to protect the officers.
7: Was there any moment when you were walking through the prison, when you were walking through those yards, where you could connect with any of the women or speak to them? What was that like?
9: To enter any place and be told you're not allowed to speak to the people here, I feel like is already an uncomfortable ask. Imagine that it's like you were a human and you were told you can go into the McDonald's, but you may not speak to a single person there. You would automatically feel like this is weird. You're putting up a wall and it's an uncomfortable setup. But for a journalist in a prison, there's added layers of concern. And then, at 2 points, women shouted out to us, "They treat us terrible in here. They treat us like crap. They treat us like animals." Mm-hmm. And we had to just absorb it and not respond. And our guides heard it, and they pretended they didn't. Mm-hmm. And Medea and I looked at each other, "Did you hear that?" Mm-hmm.
8: And then we saw a guard approach them.
9: Right. At one point, a guard walked down one of the hallways and said, "Is there a problem down here?"
6: More We Are Jane Doe right after the break.
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7: Now, Madi, did CDCR give you a reason why you both couldn't speak to any of the women?
8: They did not. But other than that, we did save our questions about August 2nd for the end of the tour. It was as we were walking back to that space that Anna described with the really tall fences that I decided to ask the public information officer of the facility, "You know, you seem really proud of the work that you do here. I imagine August 2nd is kind of a stain on that. what do you think? And that's when he said that he would direct any questions about August 2nd to the agency's public information officer. So once we got back to the original building where we had to, you know, go through the metal detectors and all of that, I did ask her. We had been learning that there was allegations of sexual assault or of retaliation for sexual assault complaints. Like, had the agency's investigation looked into that? And she seemed pretty flustered by that question, and ultimately said that that's something that they would have to get back to us on.
7: And that's a question I don't believe they ever answered.
8: No, they did not answer.
7: I just want to be clear that the documents that you asked for right after the August 2nd incident happened, so more than 2 years ago, those are public documents. The body cam footage, the internal affairs interviews, all of the surveillance footage, like none of this we have received all of. We were able to get a little bit of preliminary disciplinary documents, and they did release limited surveillance footage. So it makes it really hard to get a full picture of their own investigation, which is part of, I think, the role that you two are playing in this, the role of journalists to interrogate systems of power and see how they go about the business of holding themselves accountable. And so, you know, that was really stymied by their lack of transparency. In the end, one of the things that you both were able to help kind of build this picture, because CDCR was so closed off, was through these leaked tapes. Listeners already heard some of that from Cynthia Rojas. Maybe, Anna, you can set this up for us. Play a little bit of this interview with an officer who was there that day, who was one of the people who actually ended up getting fired.
9: So the prison does its own investigation after August 2nd to figure out what went wrong and who might be at fault for what. They're interviewing an officer who was there. His name is Jordan Chavira. And at this point in the interview, they're asking him about some things that they found out he said on his body-worn camera.
12: And then, did you hear yourself on your body-worn camera approximately 12:46, 17 hours, you randomly stated, get some baby, or words to that effect? Do you recall hearing that?
13: Yes.
12: And what would be the purpose of you saying that?
13: I don't remember the purpose of me saying that. I just remember, I did hear it on my body camera, though.
12: Okay. And you don't have a reason why you would say that?
13: No. I do know I was trying to close my baton, though.
12: And then at approximately 12:46, 46 hours, also on your body-worn camera, when you approached Officer Ricky, Officer Castro, you stated something to the effect of fun, fun, fun, baby. Did you hear yourself say that?
13: Yes.
12: And what was the point of saying that?
13: It was just sarcasm. Like, this is not really fun, but it's a big old incident.
9: I think it's fair to say that, like, there is a lot about corrections officer culture in this prison that is very concerning, deeply concerning.
7: Yeah. I remember, you know, both of you kind of describing this feeling of going on the tour like a metaphor for so much of your reporting in this story. You can see it, but you can't touch it kind of feeling. Mm-hmm. Can you talk about that a little bit, Anna, and how this like barrier of secrecy really prevents, you know, full insight into places like this?
9: People talk about a black box, right? Mm-hmm. To talk about a place with no transparency, where no information gets in and out, right? And it's like this small black box on an airplane where data is protected. To me, it feels like a massive black box with 2,000 people inside. That, like, nothing gets in or out. I talked to this trauma expert who's done a lot of work with the prison on helping the prison try to be more trauma-informed in the way that they interact with prisoners. And she said this thing that really stuck with me. I'll play it for you right now.
14: I mean, our prisons are public institutions. They're like our libraries. They're like our hospitals. They're like our public schools. This is also a public institution, but you cannot walk in. So the prison system is what we call a closed system. It is not open. We often talked about closed family. When a family is a closed family and isolated, there's greater risk of harm within that family. And so these closed systems always have higher risk for harm.
9: And And there's not even a metaphor here. There's just massive walls. It's very simple. I think something that was really hard for us to hear, or really moving for us to hear, was when we spoke with women who had reported sexual assault and told us, if I could go back, I wouldn't have done that. And I can promise you I'll never do it again.
7: I believe you spoke to one of Gregory Rodriguez's victims, right?
9: Yeah. I mean, we have to speak very carefully because she is very scared. But she did report abuse at the hands of Gregory Rodriguez and felt that ever since she did that, she's been targeted inside by officers. So she had a laundry list of incidents that she felt were retaliation. We don't know if they were or not, but that's the life she's living. And she said, if I had to do it over again, I would not have reported the sexual assault because it's too dangerous for me in here to have reported that. And she said, and moving forward, there have been sexual assaults, and if there are any more, I will not report them. Mm. It's not safe for me.
7: So we were literally completely wrapping up this story, and this was kind of the state of play as things were when, Madi, you got another call. Please tell us what you have found out about what is happening inside the Chowchilla Women's Prison.
8: Right. So I learned that the warden at the California, Central California Women's Facility was transferred and demoted. She's now at the Valley State Prison in Chowchilla. Actually, it's right down the street from there. And then in the course of reporting that out, I learned that several officers had been walked off the yard, which means that they were taken off the premises of the prison. And it's related to sexual misconduct. We reached out to CDCR, and of course, they said that they could not comment. But they did say that there was an ongoing investigation.
7: I know this is still really kind of fresh information and that it's still developing, but what have you been hearing from advocates and people inside the prison about their reaction to this? Are they glad the warden is being taken out of there? Do they hold her responsible? This is Anissa de la Cruz, you know, not Cynthia Rojas, who is the chief deputy warden. But what are their reactions?
8: It's interesting. I think that they are glad that action is being taken. But all the advocates and the women that I spoke to say that, you know, it's not just one person that allowed this to happen. I spoke to Lisa Nomura, who is a formerly incarcerated advocate with the California Coalition for Women Prisoners. And she really feels like this is just something that they're doing because there's pressure on them to make moves.
15: This whole thing is not uncommon. It, you know, it's more like a Band-Aid on a gaping wound, right? Mm. And like Warden de la Cruz being removed and demoted and going from institution to institution, that's a common response to things like this, where action is expected.
7: They are under scrutiny, right? You know, from the DOJ, but they also know that, you know, this investigation is coming out shortly. Do you think it played any kind of role?
9: I think that they have heard from us a lot in the last 2 years, particularly in the last 6 months. They've heard from us increasingly. We're in their inboxes. We're on their phones. We are asking them over and over again for documents. They know that we are relentless. People ask me sometimes, do you think they know who you are? I think so. I think that counts as pressure, right?
7: Have you spoken to Allie? Like, do you know what her hope is from coming forward and telling her story and, you know, getting this broader platform of people to listen to it?
9: So to me, something that's always been really interesting about Allie is that she was not incarcerated for a long time. Women who we've interviewed who are incarcerated for a long time are a lot less willing to speak out because they've been beaten down. And they're scared. And they say these same words always, like, I just want to live my life. I just want to pay attention to myself. I just want to keep my head down. And Allie doesn't feel that way. And I feel like a lot of the reason is because she wasn't incarcerated for terribly long. You know, she wants to put sunlight on the situation. So I think we all respond to trauma in different ways, you know, and she gets mad. Yeah.
7: Well, I want to just thank both of you for your tremendous work on this series. I think it shows some, you know, beautiful and important and tender and terrible moments inside a system that can largely get flattened from the outside, and really adds this kind of depth and insight for the public to kind of understand what happens inside this prison that we all, you know, pay for and that we're all responsible for in some way. So I want to thank you both. But I know you guys also want to thank some people. So
9: we just really want to thank the women who spoke to us. I mean, they are being incredibly brave and going out of their way to meet with us and to talk to us on the phone that's being recorded to get their story out there. And we are very grateful to them.
6: Thank you all so much for taking us on this journey. And thanks as well to the women, some of whom we cannot personally credit, who made your investigation possible.

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3: Plus, Evie Queen, the queen of reggaeton.

0: They were killed just after midnight by an Israeli missile strike on their building. Gaza's health ministry says three others were also killed, a female university professor, her mother, and a young man. Christians leader in Gaza estimate only about 400 Christians remain in the territory, down from around 1,000 before the war. The Israeli military did not immediately respond to NPR's request for a comment on the attack. Anis Baba, NPR News, Gaza City.
1: And you're listening to NPR News from Washington. Major League Baseball's divisional round of playoffs gets underway today with games in four cities. In Milwaukee, the Brewers face the San Diego Padres in a matchup that raises questions about how much a team's payroll determines its ability to compete. This is a labor dispute brews with Major League's pitching a salary cap. Chuck Hornbach has more.
2: The Brewers had the best record in baseball during the regular season, despite having the smallest market size and a payroll in the bottom half of major league clubs. The Padres' payroll is in the top third, but Milwaukee fan John Mattis says his team can win the best of five series because it has more heart and manager Pat Murphy.
3: He does something right with those guys. I mean, he's got the right attitude. He leads them well. He does good things with them.
2: A possible salary cap and the competitive balance between teams are expected to be controversial issues during a potential labor dispute after this month's World Series. For NPR News, I'm Chuck Quernbach in Milwaukee.
1: The Supreme Court opens its new term Monday and will hear cases on religion, bans on semi-automatic weapons, climate change, immigration, and election law. The opening case Monday will center on climate change and whether state and local governments can sue energy companies for allegedly deceiving the public about the damaging effects of fossil fuels. One of the biggest cases so far is on religion, over whether taxpayers should fund religious schools that refuse to admit LGBTQ students and parents. I'm Janine Herbst, NPR News in Washington.
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8: And I'm Bobby Carter.
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8: That's right, Ana. Now, we've been covering Latin music at the Tiny Desk for a long time, but what you and Felix and the rest of the team have been doing since 2021, the El Tiny Takeover, has been nothing short of remarkable. Like, the canvas that you guys have painted on, you literally are doing it for the culture, and it's just been amazing to watch.
7: It's been a crazy 5 years, Bobby, of doing this takeover from September 15th to October 15th to celebrate Latin Music Month.
8: Yes.
7: We're going to hear from La Caballota herself, Evie Queen, later, and the Colombian vallenato pioneer Carlos Vives. But first, the Mexican-American band Yaritza y Su Esencia.
8: Now, Yaritza y Su Esencia is made up of a trio of siblings from Yakima Valley, Washington. They were under a little bit of heat when you brought them to the desk, right?
7: So, not yet, exactly. There's always been a tension between those born in Mexico and those born in the United States with Mexican heritage. As we say often on All Latino Identity, it's really complicated. So, before the siblings arrived at the Tiny Desk, they did make public comments about not hating, but also not necessarily liking certain aspects of Mexican culture, like the food. After they played their Tiny Desk, the band became subjects of a lot of criticism coming from Mexico, accusing them of disrespecting Mexican culture.
8: And Ana, I know you and Felix Contreras dove a little bit deeper into this during an episode of Alt Latino. You even followed the band from Washington State to a music festival in Mexico. Now, here's what Felix had to say.
9: Let's take a step back for a moment and think this through. A lot of the anger online seemed to be centered on the idea that these American artists were using Mexican music to earn popularity and money from Mexican people. The idea that these same artists would then publicly degrade Mexican culture felt wrong, even exploitative. As we learned over the course of our time dealing with the siblings, that was not their intent.
7: Now, Bobby, like I said earlier, identity is a really tricky thing. The siblings, they make this style of regional Mexican music called sireño, and a lot of the people complaining in Mexico felt as though they didn't really have a right to perform what they consider this very integral and deeply important style of Mexican music. Now, something that Felix and I have discovered in reporting a lot of these stories on Alt Latino is that different people have different relationships to this style of music. Now, the beauty of showing what we're about to show you on the Tiny Desk is that clearly there is a piece of this that is really important to the siblings. They have a legacy to represent and a relationship to this music that maybe isn't obvious to everyone without hearing and seeing the music like we can at the Tiny Desk. So without further ado, let's hear a little bit of the music that they played. Here's Yaritza y su esencia at the Tiny Desk.

0: 也是。
1: Thank you. Thank you guys very much. This next song, oh, well, we are Yarita su esencia. We are all siblings. This other song is called Déjalo Ir. This was also another song that I wrote when I was 13. So let's get it.

0: Thank you.
1: La que sigue es una canción que hicimos con el convita Edgar Barrera. Saluditos a él. Se llama No se puede decir adiós y ahí le va.

0: Do you hear it, Bobby? The soul?
1: Yes. Coming from such young people, it's incredible.
0: That was Yaritza y su Esencia at the Tiny Desk in 2023. They performed Soy el Único and Déjalo Ir. And we're hearing a little of No Se Puede Decir Adiós.
1: Ana, you produced that, Tiny Desk, and Josh Rogerson, he was the audio engineer.
0: More from El Tiny with Evie Queen after the break.
1: And after that, Carlos Vives.
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0: And I'm Ana Maria Sayre. We continue our celebration of Latin heritage with some artists we featured from our El Tiny takeovers of the desk.
1: We'll hear from Carlos Vives a little later, but right now, the queen of reggaeton is up next.
0: Yes, Bobby. Also, great pronunciation on reggaeton.
1: Thank you.
0: Evie Queen built up her rep, voice, and following as a rapper and singer many years before her Tiny Desk. And let's just say right now, before we get any further into it, her show, a warning, these songs do have sexual references.
1: But also, you're going to get some, what I describe as just like powerful elegance, right? Like, we shot
0: Absolutely.
1: This show at night, we stripped it
0: mm-hmm.
1: back. Well, you're going to love it.
0: I love that descriptor of Evie Queen as elegance because, for context, she's an Afro-Latina who revolutionized the genre reggaeton and Puerto Rican music generally. For those listeners who don't know much about reggaeton, this is a style of music that's based on the dembow beat from Panama. That beat reached Puerto Rico pretty immediately, and on the island, reggaeton quickly became a popular style of music dominated by almost exclusively male artists.
1: Yeah, and I always draw the parallels to like an Evie Queen to like a Salt-N-Pepa or an MC Light, where they really had to go above and beyond to be on par with those guys. But when they did, they made such an impression. And it made no difference. They were right up there and she just pioneered the genre.
0: Absolutely, Bobby. For Evie Queen, growing up in a small town in Puerto Rico, she had these role models like Celia Cruz and Missy Elliott. But in high school, she started to love hip hop. She didn't have quite the right model because, well, it didn't exist yet for her. When she started out as a performer, she was kind of shy. But in rap battles, she had a lot to say. Over time, she crafted this persona who refused to let men exploit her as a sexual object. Evie Queen not only asserted her power in her music, but also in her looks. She dressed in an explicitly more sexual way because it was her choice. Her power has always been subversion through owning her sexuality. Yo Quiero Bailar is her signature.

0: says in the song, I want to dance with you, I want to sweat with you, but it does not mean I want to go to bed with you. She knew that this song was something she had to play at the Tiny Desk. I did too, believe me. So when we had conversations about her Tiny Desk initially, this song was always on the set list. But the thing that was really different, Bobby, is instead of the beats we hear in her studio track, she surprised everyone, including me when she first told me, that she wanted to play Yo Quiero Bailar without the dembow beat, Bobby, but instead over a string quartet.
1: All right, Ana, let's hear it. And I got questions on the other side. Here's EB Queen at the Tiny Desk.
2: Y dice, 1, 2, 3, let's go! Señoras y señores, bienvenidos al Tiny Desk. You hear? Agarren a su pareja. Porque lo que viene

0: Now, Anna, in hindsight, after the show was a resounding success, we can all say, oh, this was brilliant, such a great idea. But let's be honest. What did you think of these songs with strings from the beginning?
1: You know, Bobby, with any other artist, I would have been really concerned, maybe asked for some more proof that this is going to work. But with Evie Queen, I mean, it had to work. I knew it would work. Everyone leading up to it, when they saw it, kept like, this was like the never, like the question on repeat. It was like, but she's really going to come in and there's no drum kit. And I was like, it's Evie Queen. It's Evie Queen. If anyone can do it over strings, it's Evie Queen. And she did.
0: All right, Anna, what are we going to hear next from Evie Queen?
1: We're going to hear a couple of her other hits that have always insisted on doing things her way. It's kind of like hearing versions of all these classic reggaeton hits where the man is saying X, Y, and Z about women. She reverses that script every single time. So we're going to hear Reza Por Mi, La Vida Es Así, Menor Que Yo, ¿En qué fallamos?
2: Esto es un poquito raro para mí. 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I speak Spanglish. 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

0: 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She was only half kidding.
1: Oh my God, girl, I was going through it.
0: In this next song, she points out that women get judged on their looks, their hair, their skin, their age. Evie Queen sings, "No matter the difference, I love you. I adore you." Here's Younger Than Me, Menor Que Yo. Que para

0: Qué rápido aprenden.
1: That was the queen of reggaeton at the Tiny Desk, Evie Queen.
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2: 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And Neil Tivault was the recording and mixing engineer.
1: After the break, Colombia's best known artist, Carlos Vives, closes at this hour of Takeover by El Tiny. 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
2: And we are back. 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I am Bobby Carter.
1: And I'm Ana Maria Sayer. And we're going to finish off this hour with an absolute icon of Colombian music. Carlos Vives.
2: All right, Ana. First, just give us a quick rundown. Who is Carlos Vives?
1: Okay, so I don't even know what an appropriate comparison is for Latin America of what Carlos Vives is, but he is like one of the guys, you know? Like there's like five guys, five people, five artists that have defined everything. He's one of those.
2: Wow.
1: So he first started as a telenovela actor in the early 80s. Then he began his music career. First album came out, Por Fuera y Por Dentro, in 1986. By the early 90s, he was a household name through both acting and music. I mean, talk to any one of your Latin American family members. Bobby, I'm sure you have tons.
2: Plenty.
1: And they all know Carlos Vives. He helped popularize vallenato, which is like integral campo Colombian heart music. And he made it literally pop music. So in 1995, we get to his landmark album, La Tierra del Olvido.

0: And this album is exactly why we wanted to have him at the desk this summer, because he was celebrating 30 years since it was released.
1: Exactly. He played really incredible renditions of some of the songs from the album, which we will hear in just a second. And Vives actually sat down with my amazing colleague, Felix Contreras, after the Tiny Desk and talked about what the album meant for him and for Colombia at the time. Here's a little bit of that chat.
2: Para mí, La Tierra del Olvido era como descubrir quiénes éramos, quién era nuestra familia.
1: Carlos is basically telling us here that Colombia, as a whole, discovered who they were and who their family was through this music.
2: Algo que era nuestro, pero que no solamente formaba parte como del pasado, de las músicas de antes.
1: Now, this was music that was an old style that they were bringing to new generations. And it wasn't like they were just doing old music. They considered it like the rock of the time. They were pulling from Colombia's rich diversity, and this album, for the first time, put a lot of that diversity to the forefront.
0: Now, Ana, sometimes you can get bands that barely fit behind that desk. They spill out all over the sides. We try to fit you, like I said earlier, they spill out all over the sides, and this was one of those many times. Talk a little about this wall of sound that Carlos brought with him.
1: Yes, there were 12 musicians behind the desk, some of whom have been playing with Carlos for literally decades. And a lot of this instrumentation is really important. I would argue that there's a story with each piece of this set. If you'll listen, you hear a flute-like instrument called a gaita. That's an indigenous instrument predating the arrival of Europeans and Africans to Colombia. Mm. You'll also hear percussion from an alegre drum. That is one of my favorite drums because it literally translates to happy drum. It's a drum used in traditional cumbias, and it actually got its origins on the west coast of Africa. It's a huge part of how we draw direct musical lineage to the African continent from Latin America. And it's been often associated with the Caribbean coast of Colombia. So obviously, Vives and his band are deliberately invoking really specific sounds from the folkloric traditions and communities from across Colombia.
0: All right, so let's hear it. Here's Carlos Vives at the Tiny Desk, starting with the track La Cachuca Pagana.

Carlos Vives, singing Cachuca Bacana at the Tiny Desk. This next one has been called one of his many love letters to Colombia, the land of oblivion, La Tierra Olvido.

0: Sheesh.
1: The energy in that room, Bobby.
0: Oh, my God.
1: That was Carlos Vives at the Tiny Desk. We just heard La Tierra del Olvido, and they started with La Cachuca Bacana. And, Bobby, how many times have we had an encore at the Tiny Desk?
0: Not many, but when we do, we do.
1: When Vives and his band finished playing, the crowd went loco. Honestly, loco. So they gave us one more to go out on. This is Fruta Fresca, my personal favorite.

0: That was Carlos Vives at the Tiny Desk with his track Fruta Fresca. And that's Anna laughing at my Spanish. This performance was produced by Felix Contreras. It was recorded and mixed by Josh Newell.
1: Neil Tivalt is the technical director for our show. Tiny Desk Radio is produced by Walter Ray Watson, Noah Caldwell, and Danica Panetta. Our series editor is Lars Gottrich, and Saraya Mohammed is our executive producer. Our theme is composed by Kaylin Ellis.
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3: Hey, y'all. 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He's celebrating 10 years since the release of his Oscar-winning masterpiece, Moonlight.
4: 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And you go, well, how is it going to make its way into the community? 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
3: 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She breaks down her new podcast, called Street You Grew Up On. And she gets real about the state of politics and pop culture.
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6: Live from NPR News in Washington, I'm Janine Herbst. Weeks before the midterm elections take place, when voters will determine control of Congress, the Labor Department says the economy added fewer jobs than expected last month as the unemployment rate ticked up to 4.2%. Betsy Stevenson is a professor of economics and public policy at the University of Michigan and was a member of President Obama's Council of Economic Advisors.
7: People who are doing well are still doing well, and any kind of worker who's struggling to get their foot in the door, keep their foot in the door, get a promotion to the next thing, those are the people who are really struggling right now. And I think that's why we're seeing this real increasing anger over the labor market, because there's no openings and breaks for people to get.
6: Speaking there on NPR's Weekend Edition. The Trump administration is mailing out $500 checks to almost a million Americans who are enrolled in certain private health insurance plans. As NPR's Selena Simmons Duffin reports, the money comes from fees collected from health insurance companies.
8: The group of people receiving the checks live in one of the 30 states that use healthcare.gov as their Obamacare website and make too much money to receive premium subsidies. Cynthia Cox directs the program on the Affordable Care Act at the health research organization KFF.
9: Essentially, what the Trump administration is doing is taking some user fee dollars that insurance companies have paid to the federal government to operate healthcare.gov.
8: Usually that money is used for community groups who help people understand their options and enroll. But the Trump administration has slashed funding for those groups and is now sending out checks instead. Selena Simmons Duffin, NPR News, Washington.
6: A federal judge has ordered an immediate halt to all border-related construction in the Big Bend region of Texas, and that includes Big Bend National Park. Mary Cantrell from Marfa Public Radio reports the emergency injunction will remain in effect while a lawsuit moves forward.
10: The Center for Biological Diversity, a church restoration group, and a river guide are suing the federal government over its border wall plans. The judge's order says the Big Bend region is not necessarily an area of high illegal entry, as federal waivers fast-tracking the project have claimed. Anti-wall advocates, including Susan Hayes, celebrated outside of a federal courthouse in El Paso.
11: The government had no justification legally to issue the waivers in the first place. It's what we all knew, to say that there is an emergency with immigration or border security in the greater Big Bend is complete and utter BS.
10: If the Trump administration appeals, the case will go to the U.S. Supreme Court. For NPR News, I'm Mary Cantrell in El Paso.
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12: Tennessee's state

0: prison chief, Frank Strada, has resigned. That over overseeing the failed execution of Krista Pike this week. Governor Bill Lee says Strada will leave this month. An independent review is scheduled to try to determine what went wrong in the administration of two doses to Pike, one of the drugs that Tennessee uses to execute prisoners. Her attorney says she's hospitalized in a coma and on a ventilator and that hospital staff is working to save her life. Under Strada, the prison system also failed to execute another convicted murderer, Tony Carruthers. He came to Tennessee from Arizona, where he oversaw three botched executions similar to Pike's. A new study shows that eating with another person just might help you manage your blood sugar. Researchers gave two groups of participants the same amount of bread to eat and then measured how their blood sugar rose and recovered. NPR's Verily McCoy reports.
1: In one group, the participants ate their bread alone. In the other, someone else was in the room. And they found the social eaters recovered quicker. That is, their blood sugar didn't spike as high or came back down quicker, or both. Lead author and behavioral neuroscientist Shira Adzeel says this might be because humans are social animals.
2: If my brain develops in a social context, my brain learns to regulate my glucose levels in social proximity.
1: She says other people may be a social cue the brain uses to start processing sugar earlier, for example, by releasing insulin, which helps regulate blood sugar. The results appear in the journal Science Advances. Burley McCoy, NPR News.
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9: Hey, y'all, it's the Sam Sanders Show from KCRW, all about the things that entertain us. Thank you so much for listening. This week, Oscar-winning filmmaker Barry Jenkins on the 10th anniversary of his classic, Moonlight.
10: Somehow, Bootleg Man was like, you know what? Yo, this is, I think there might be a market for this. Which is really incredible, man.
9: But first, let's begin with the flashback. Go back with me maybe 12, 13 years ago. It's Thursday night, you're on the couch, and it's time for this. ABC's Scandal is on, and an entire generation is glued to their TVs, watching Olivia Pope, America's best political fixer.
11: People want to like who they're voting for. Voters thought Al Gore was big stiff until he stuck his tongue down Tipper's throat. They put George W. in office because he and Laura seem like a fun couple to have a beer with. People have to want to invite you in for dinner. And right now,
9: flash forward to now, and the actress behind the iconic Olivia Pope, Kerry Washington, has a job kind of like mine. She hosts a new podcast, and her show's central idea makes me very jealous, and I wish I'd have thought of it myself. The show is called Street You Grew Up On, and it's all about finding out what shaped people's lives and their art by going deep on their where. Spoke with Kerry about her new show, and of course, we had to get nostalgic on Scandal and Olivia Pope. All right, I like this chat. I think you will too. Let's get into it.
12: My production company, Simpson Street, is named after the street in the Bronx, the Boogie Down Bronx, that my mom grew up on. And during COVID, one of the amazing, brilliant people that I work with, Emily Kitching, who runs like all things social media and digital for the company, she had this idea to have conversations with people about the street that they grew up on, to kind of bring more awareness to where the company's name came from and just to have something to do during COVID, honestly. Yeah. So we started doing it in my home, you know, like everybody. We just had an iPad set up, and I mean, I was calling in favors from friends. Eva Longoria and Michelle Obama were that first season.
13: Yeah. I grew up on Euclid Avenue in Chicago, Illinois. We herald from the south side of Chicago, and that's important in Chicago.
12: And now we've just decided to kind of level up and become a real grown-up podcast. We're doubling the number of guests. So we'll have 20 guests this season, somewhere around that.
9: Yeah.
12: And it's so fun to get to talk to people about the street that they grew up on, because for me, I chose that name for my production company because it's kind of our family's origin story. Mm-hmm. Like, we always heard stories about Simpson Street, all the craziness that happened on the roof and on the stoop. My mom's parents were immigrants from Jamaica. Mm-hmm. And so when they had this apartment on Simpson Street, my grandmother had 7 children.
9: Wow.
12: They all lived there. And it really feels kind of like our family's once upon a time, the beginning of our story. So that's what I like to talk to people about, is what's your once upon a time? Where did it all start?
9: Yeah. I was playing the episode you did a while back with Lee Daniels.
12: Yes.
9: And what I love
12: that episode.
9: It was so good. And y'all were so great together. Mm. And what I love about that question about the street that folks grew up on, immediately it gets them to talk at length without stopping. They can't wait to tell you so much about their street. They give you more than if you just said, how'd you grow up?
12: Mm-hmm. Yeah, and because it's so specific,
9: mm-hmm.
12: and it conjures immediate images and sounds and smells.
9: And moments and scenes.
12: Relationships, yes. And I think it's fun to find ways to give really brilliant people who are good at talking about stuff an opportunity to talk about themselves in a way that they have never before. So it's not like other sort of normal stops on a press tour
9: where you talk about the movie or the book or
12: the whatever. This is really a deep dive into where it all started for you.
9: I love that. So the next logical question from me to you is, what street did you grow up on?
12: So I grew up on Pugsley Avenue in the Bronx.
9: That's a good name.
12: It's a really good name. I grew up on Pugsley Avenue between Seward and Randall,
9: mm-hmm.
12: In a building that had 12 floors. It was part of Jamie Towers in the mm-hmm. Bronx, which is like a Mitchell-Lama community, 4 buildings with a pool in the middle.
9: Okay.
12: And I loved growing up in the Bronx. I loved my neighborhood. I loved my community. It was really a special place to... It is. It's a special place to be from.
9: Yeah.
12: Mm-hmm.
9: I love that.
12: Mm-hmm.
9: What stuck with you the most from your upbringing there?
12: I think everybody from the Bronx is a little bit scrappy.
9: Okay.
12: Because it's a place where people tend to underestimate you when you come mm-hmm. from there. Mm-hmm. There's an assumption that you grew up with a lack of resources and maybe a lack of what's possible for you.
9: Mm-hmm.
12: But inside, a lot of us from the Bronx therefore have a fire to go against that assumption.
9: Mm-hmm.
12: And I think one of the biggest gifts for me growing up on Pugsley Avenue was that pool in the center of Jamie Towers.
9: Really?
12: Yes. I grew up at that pool. My entire summers were spent at that pool. I actually don't have memories from before I knew how to swim.
9: Really?
12: I don't remember not knowing how to swim.
9: That's
12: it's
9: amazing.
12: So integral to who I am and how I walk in the world. I think I'm more comfortable in water than I am on land.
9: Wow.
12: And that pool, I just, when I think about it, I can hear like the freestyle music on the radio back when Hot 97 in New York played freestyle music, not hip hop. And I can see the spades tables set up and the dominoes tables and the boom boxes and kids hiding under towels, eating sandwiches because we weren't supposed to eat at the pool, only outside, but we all did. And all the games we used to play in the pool and how I can still feel the burning in my eyes from being in a chlorinated pool all day long and then going upstairs to shower. All of those really great memories.
9: I
12: the dreaded sound of the whistle when the lifeguard would call adult swim and you'd have to get out of the pool.
9: That's amazing. Mm-hmm. Yeah. I grew up on Jefferson Avenue in Seguin, Texas.
12: Wow.
9: It is an outer suburb of San Antonio, probably about 20, 30 miles out. And it was a quiet, sleepy neighborhood with big trees and lots of shade, a lot of flat, wide ranch-style houses. Mm. And I remember as a kid on our block, we were on the corner. Next to us was the daycare that we went to.
12: Oh, wow.
9: All of my youth.
12: Wow.
9: And then across the street was this public school that we didn't go to, but had this big, massive playground that was always open.
12: Ooh.
9: And I remember...
12: What a treat. It was amazing.
9: So my whole upbringing on Jefferson Avenue, the biggest through line and the biggest sensation was knowing that my brother and I were pretty free range.
12: Mm, that's so special.
9: All this to say, it's a very good question.
12: It's a really, it's a you learn so much about somebody
9: and so
12: immediately.
9: Yeah.
12: And I think we all like to believe that where we come from doesn't define us, which I think is so true, right? Like I'm not completely defined by my original zip code, but it has had an enormous impact.
9: Yes.
12: Either what it has inspired me to become or not become, the memories that I hold close or try to reject, all of that. It's there. It stays with you.
9: Yes. All right, if you're just not joining me, I'm talking with actor Kerry Washington. She's out with a new podcast called Street You Grew Up On. I want to ask you a question that I'm probably guessing you have encountered recently.
12: Oh.
9: Given the state of our politics.
12: Oh.
9: There's so many days over the last several years where I'll wake up, scroll my phone, turn on whatever podcast, and hear the morning's headlines about our politics. And I will literally mutter to myself, did Shonda Rhimes write this?
12: It is uncanny. Yeah.
9: And then the next thing I'll think to myself is, where's Olivia Pope? Do you have people come up to you and be like, where are the gladiators?
12: Yeah.
9: Can we figure this out?
12: Yeah.
9: What is it like to have a character as powerful and capable as Olivia Pope in your history at a time when so much of the country really wishes that powerful, capable people like her were actually doing the thing?
12: What a powerful question. I mean, I've been asked that question, but never so beautifully and thoughtfully. I think I have two answers. I might discover some more along the way.
9: Okay, we love that.
12: But there are two thoughts that immediately came to mind. One is I learned so much from her. Olivia Pope really taught me how to embody power. Like, I had to rise up to meet her as a character because she was more comfortable with authority and decision making and leadership than I was when I had the opportunity to audition for her. And so the responsibility of literally stepping into her shoes and carrying her bags, and also the responsibility of just leading a hit network show, taught me so much about my own capacity and my own power.
9: Yeah. Do you think playing the role made you more powerful?
12: I know it did.
9: Wow.
12: It made me more powerful in my life, like in my relationship with myself and in my just ability to own space and time. But it also made me more powerful in my industry. Like in those years, I became a producer and started to be able to employ more people. And it also, I think, because she was so good at taking care of, well, she wasn't great at taking care of herself, but she was really good at taking care of other people and multitasking. I think she helped me, even though she never got married and had children, she helped me balance having a career and getting married and having children, because I felt like if she can do anything, I can do anything.
9: Wow.
12: So I chose to like get married and have children rather than rig an election. We have slightly different paths,
9: yeah,
12: but we both did it all in Prada.
9: Yeah.
12: I think the other thing is that, to be honest, when I really became aware of this sentiment of people being like, oh, we need Olivia Pope, was after the election in 2016.
9: Mm.
12: That morning after the election, Olivia Pope was trending and our show was trending because
9: that's
12: so
9: crazy.
12: Many people online. And I thought like, wait, we're in the middle of an actual real crisis. Like, what are we, why are we talking about Olivia Pope? Mm-hmm. And I actually got scared.
9: Huh.
12: Because I thought, you know, believing that a character on television can fix the world is kind of what got us into that problem in 2016.
9: Woof.
12: And Olivia Pope has so much less power than any one individual who wrote that tweet or that post, because she's not real. So she can't actually vote. Mm-hmm. She can't volunteer for a campaign. She can't knock on anybody's door. Mm-hmm. She can't text five friends to say, please check your voter registration, which everybody listening to this needs to do. She can't say vote early. It's super important because she's not real. And so I started to feel like we have to look toward the real Olivia Popes. And I don't mean like the woman who inspired Olivia Pope, Judy Smith, who is also a phenomenon of a human being and an incredible woman. But I mean the community organizers, like the people who are fixing, solving problems in community every single day, local politicians, school board members, community organizers and activists. And so I really started trying to figure out, how do I shine a light more on the people who actually can fix this? And how do I help people understand that you have just as much, if not more, power than Olivia Pope in this moment in our democracy?
9: I love that. Hearing you talk about it, it feels the same way, or it feels similar to, you know, kids, toddlers, young kids, when they can't express themselves fully or they need help to get the words out and think about their actions and their feelings, people will use puppets with them.
12: Mm.
9: And they have the puppets act out the thing.
12: Mm-hmm, mm-hmm.
9: And the puppets hopefully guide the children and sometimes adults into a story that better expresses their emotions more fully.
12: Yes.
9: It's like maybe that is what we should be thinking about characters like Olivia Pope. Like, so they can't fix the world for us. They're not real. But can thinking about them and watching the show and seeing the power that that character had unlock some emotional power within you.
12: Yeah.
9: But like, how do you get there?
12: Yeah.
9: Because it's so easy to just say, I want an Olivia Pope.
12: I know, because we all want to be rescued.
9: Yeah.
12: But we have to do the rescuing.
9: No one's coming to save us.
12: No.
9: Because they would have come by now.
12: And honestly, that is the point of democracy, is that we're not supposed to give our power away.
9: Yeah.
12: We're supposed to step into our power for each other.
9: Yeah.
12: If we abdicate our power to somebody else, we no longer get to be the lead character of our story.
9: That.
12: Yeah. I want people to know how important they are.
9: Mm-hmm.
12: I feel like when we don't fight for democracy, when we don't vote, it's like giving up.
9: Yeah.
12: I don't want to give up.
9: I love that.
12: Yeah.
9: Well, on that note, tell our listeners where to find your podcast and who they might see on it.
12: You can find us in all the places where you find your favorite podcasts and make sure that you follow Street You Grew Up On all the platforms and like and subscribe. Am I getting this right? Am I doing this
9: perfect.
12: Right? Okay.
9: Perfect.
12: And I'm really excited about this season. We have some extraordinary guests. We're starting with Ben Affleck because I know it's so special.
9: Yeah.
12: I am co-starring with Ben in the film Animals, which is like available soon.
9: Yeah.
12: This season, we also have Colin Kaepernick and Demi Lovato, Jessica Alba, Katie Lowes from Scandal Fam. It's a really, really special group.
9: I love that. Thank you so much.
8: Thank you.
9: I'm excited for your show. I'm honored that we had this conversation and this time together. I really appreciate you.
8: I feel so lucky to be in the podcast family. So thank you.
9: Welcome. The water's fine.
8: Thank you.
9: Thank you so much. All right, time now for a break. When we come back, filmmaker Barry Jenkins remembers his acclaimed Oscar-winning film, Moonlight. It's been 10 years since that little movie won Best Picture. 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
9: Hey, y'all. Sam Sanders here. Welcome back to my show. Let's get into my conversation with filmmaker Barry Jenkins. So, if I had to say, in my opinion, one of the most unforgettable scenes I've ever seen in a movie happens in the 2016 film Moonlight. You can recall, a young black boy named Chiron is being taught how to float in the Atlantic Ocean on the coast of Miami, held by a black father figure. The night sky is so dark blue, you almost can't tell where the sky ends and the ocean or even those black bodies begin. It's beautiful. That film, Moonlight, is a classic. It won Best Picture at the Oscars and made history with its all-black cast and its specific and haunting story of young Chiron's queer experience.
15: You're the only man that's ever touched me. I'm the only one.
9: To mark the anniversary, A24 is re-releasing Moonlight in theaters starting this weekend. Remastered in 4K. Yes, go see it. And I'm so honored to have the film's director, Barry Jenkins, in the studio this episode to talk with me about Moonlight and its legacy. We talked about why this film endures and how the silence and color in the movie speak volumes, maybe even more than words ever could. And then Barry told me about how Moonlight, and maybe everything he's ever made, is all about motherhood and his relationship with his own mother. Let's get into it.
10: I have not watched it again recently, just like little bits and pieces. I've, you know, 10 years is a long time.
9: It's a very long time.
10: And honestly, and for me, it's 11 years because, you know, we shot the film the year before it came out and then went through all this post-process. Mm-hmm. And so I have to be present in the things that I'm doing now.
9: Yeah.
10: So I can kind of, in a way, I kind of don't want to see it, you know?
9: Really?
10: Yeah, I kind of don't want
9: to
10: see it.
9: That's very interesting to hear you say.
10: I think that, you know, when you create something, you create it and, you know, you move on.
9: Yeah.
10: You know, it has this other life. The thing with this 10th anniversary that's become very present to me is that if you were 17 when this movie came out, you're 27 now. If you were 7 when this movie came out, you were 17 now. And the 17-year-old now, who was the 7-year-old then, it probably wasn't appropriate or necessary for them to watch Moonlight back then, but they might be needing to discover, or it might be helpful for them to discover a film like this right now. That's where the present energy of Moonlight lives. And I think reflecting on the choices that we made then, it isn't the most useful thing for me. But maybe I should watch it, you know?
9: Don't. Should's a hard word, my therapist says. You could.
10: I could.
9: You
10: I could watch
9: to.
10: It. That's true. I could. You know, I watched Lulu's film, The Farewell, recently. My wife, I watched her film on a plane. I don't know why. It's just like, I was trying to write. I was like, I can't write. I was flipping through. It was on. So I put it on. And it took me like 7 hours to watch that film.
9: Wait, it took you seven hours to watch
10: your wife's film? I was just repeatedly just knocked down. you know, because now her grandmother in the film is in some ways my grandmother, you know, and she's since passed away. And, you know, Lulu's mother is now my mother. You know, there's just so many things that were bound up in it. And it was just like this really intense experience to watch that film. Imagine me watching Moonlight right now.
9: Can I tell you my truth?
10: Yes, please.
9: I rewatched Moonlight on a plane recently.
10: Okay.
9: I knew that we would chase you for this conversation because I wanted to have it. And I was abroad for a few weeks in August, and I'd planned to do some big Barry Jenkins rewatching once we got home. But on the plane back to LAX, I couldn't sleep. And Moonlight was on the plane. This was Delta. So congrats on that.
10: Shout out Delta.
9: And I was like, am I going to start this film on a plane? Because my track record with powerful film up in the sky is I cry so hard, the flight attendant's like, are you okay?
10: It's the oxygen, bro.
9: Yes.
10: It's the oxygen.
9: When I watched Inside Out
10: or
9: on a plane.
10: Thereof.
9: Exactly. I watched Inside Out. I was crying so heavily. Strangers checked on me. Wow. Are you good? So I'm like, okay, I'm going to watch Moonlight. Wow. Can I keep it together? I did. But I remember asking myself, well, what is the biggest difference between my viewing of this film now than when I saw it in theaters 10 years ago? And I think now I appreciate the quietness of the film even more because it stands in stark contrast to so many other coming out stories in which the crescendo is a big blow up, a long conversation, getting everything out, airing all of the grievances. And at so many moments in Moonlight, when the characters are grappling with so many big issues, the silence says the words in this movie. So it just felt more powerful to me. My mother has died since the first time I saw it.
10: My mother has passed as well since we made the film. So that's also interesting. Which maybe is another reason why I'm not going to watch
9: And that's okay. And that's okay. I mean, because this is, you know, the mother in this movie is, she's a piece of work.
10: She's a piece of work. And she, I think she is the key that unlocks the character. Now I get to shout out Joy McMillan, one of our wonderful editors on the film, you know, the first Black woman ever nominated for an Oscar for editing. And she was working on that section and this reconciliation that happens between Trevante Rhodes, who plays the character Black, and Paula, played by Naomi Harris. It was meant to come later in that chapter. And Joy just had the very smart, simple, succinct observation that until he does this, he can't do that. And the moment he does this, he should run towards that.
9: Wow.
10: And so she got in and reshuffled that section a bit. And there's this great moment between Naomi and Trevante. They hug and then we dissolve and he is on the highway driving down to go see that man. And I think that, and it was like a sort of like a microcosmic sort of example of both my relationship with my mother and what had to happen in it in order for me to sort of like get on the path to access my voice. And I assume Terrell and his mother who went through the same thing. So this is a very public therapy session. We got cameras and microphones and whatnot. But yeah, it makes sense.
9: I think back a lot to that moment when those two characters are approaching something that feels like reconciliation. This mother who was a drug addict, not good to her son, but tried and loved him. There's this moment when they're reconciling where she's trying to light a cigarette and I think she can't and he lights it for her and getting back to this idea of silence saying so much. I'm like, oh, that says more than 1,000 words.
10: Well, it had to because there were no words.
9: Yeah.
10: But what happened in that moment is she apologized. She says, I'm sorry. I'm so sorry. Not in the script. The scene is meant to function as an apology, but I thought it would be trite to actually write those words. I also don't want the actors to be running towards a conclusion or a summation of what they feel based on what's transpired in the scene. I just want to get the scene going and then let's find what the truthful summation of it is. And so Naomi, when she gets the cigarette back, it's never in rehearsal. It never said it. And then the tears come and she pulls that cigarette. And it's a single camera show. So we only had it on her side at first. And she said, I'm sorry. And they're the only two words that are said in the rest of the scene from the moment he takes the cigarette.
9: Yeah.
10: And so some of that silence came out of just process, giving the actors the space to sort of take things as far as Terrell and I had driven them, and then to just see what happens.
9: What I appreciate so much about the silence of this film is that it makes the mother, the child, every issue dealt with more accessible to anyone. You know, my mother's story is incredibly different from that of the mother in Moonlight. Mm-hmm. And yet, in those silences, in the will I apologize or not and how will I do it, it's like, oh, it's everybody's mother.
10: Do you remember how we connected?
9: Tell me.
10: I think I was listening to a podcast you had done about cooking with your mother.
9: Oh my God, that was Michelle Norris's podcast.
10: Exactly. Yeah. I was listening to that podcast and it was just, one, it was so just honest.
9: Oh, I appreciate that.
10: And just very, very clear-eyed. And I also thought, I wish I'd had that moment, because my mother had passed at that point. I wish I had that moment with my mother.
9: Mm.
10: And it also made me, as you were just speaking towards, made me realize how similar so many of these experiences with our loved ones we have, especially in these later stages of our relationships with them.
9: Yeah.
10: And if there is something, you didn't use the word universal, but if there is something universal about the experience of watching a film like Moonlight, where you have these characters who are from a very specific world, very distinct and unique world.
9: Yeah.
10: And yet, because I've been all over the world with this film over the past 10 years, I think that the thing you're talking about, the thing you're pointing towards, that's the thing that allows someone in Romania, someone in Brazil to connect directly with these characters, not through a filter, not through translation, just directly connect them. And you're right. And a lot of it happens in silence.
9: In the silence. I remember hearing you talk about potentially writing a memoir about your mother and your experiences with her. And you decided not to. And you decided to make the mother character in Moonlight, which is a story you didn't write.
10: Mm-hmm.
9: That character became a bit of a composite of your mother and others.
10: For sure.
9: When did you know, how did you know how to bring any part of the story of your mother to a screen or a book or a memoir?
10: You know, I didn't even realize I was doing it until we were way, way down the road. I mean, way down the road. I thought, this is great. I get to hide behind Terrell. Mm. This is about Terrell and his life and his mom. Mm-hmm. And I get to just stand over here on this. And then we were in Miami. You know, we were, you know, location scouting, all these different things. I was going to see my mom because I'm living in Miami as we're, you know, in pre-production for this film. And the more I see her and she's like cooking for me and the producers, and I start to realize, like, this is...
9: It's about her.
10: It's her. Like, it is her. Like, I mentioned location scouting. The scene that takes place that we were talking about earlier between Trevante and Naomi, my mother, that we shot that scene on this little stretch of, not Miami Beach, but it's off Biscayne Boulevard there. You know, we made the movie in 2015. My mom finally started to deal with her addiction in the early 90s. The early 90s in Miami, from a real estate standpoint, very different than 2015 in Miami. So there was this area near the water, but between Biscayne Boulevard, which anybody from Miami would know what I'm talking about, where there was all this just like this housing that was just sitting there. And these nonprofit groups started to take over some of these houses and create like halfway houses, rehab programs, things like that. So when we went to find a location for this scene for Naomi and Trevante, I said, it's got to be here.
9: Wow.
10: Like, it's got to be here.
9: Yeah.
10: And so I love how in the opening of that scene, the camera's pushing in from this high angle, zooming through palm trees. There's no reason for that. But I wanted my mom to know, hey, look, we're back in this place.
9: Wow.
10: You know? Where we had these moments.
9: Yeah. Hey, if you're just not joining me, I'm here with filmmaker Barry Jenkins. We're talking all about the 10th anniversary of his Oscar-winning film, Moonlight. What was the biggest lesson, if any, that making Moonlight taught you about the relationship between a parent and child?
10: You know, it's hard to say because we then went on from Moonlight to make Beale Street, which was also about a mother, you know, trying to protect her family, her children. And then we went from Beale Street to the Underground Railroad, which was also about, you know, a daughter trying to resolve the hatred she has for being seemingly abandoned by her mother. And then the mother just doing whatever she can to keep herself together because she knows she's living in a world where she cannot protect her child, which ultimately causes a psychic break. So there's just been so much of this stuff.
9: Yeah.
10: Even the things I'm working on now.
9: It's about mothers. It's
10: about mothers. And it's just like, and it's so shocking to me. That's why I try to thank Terrell every second I can, because you were saying how I'd said in some interview probably that I had been thinking about sitting down with my mom just because there's so much about my life I don't know. And I didn't get to spend these formative years with my mother because she was taken away from me by this addiction to crack cocaine. And so I think that now I'm in this cycle where I'm going to be forever through the work that I'm doing, just running towards this relationship that I do believe in.
9: Yeah.
10: And I think that so many sequences in Moonlight, Beale Street, The Underground Railroad, there are these gifts to the relationship that I could not have with my mother.
9: Wow.
10: Maybe I'm trying to re-sew this quilt, that wasn't handed to me. And so I've got to go and stitch it together patch by patch myself through these films. Sucks because I wish I was a painter because I'd be much more affordable. You know, I'd have to do a lot less gaming, you know, to get to the point where I can create these things.
9: Mm-hmm.
10: But I can't place anything within Moonlight that taught me or brought me resolution, because I think I'm still on that journey. You know? And it's even the things I'm working on right now, I look at them and I go, that's about mothers as well. Like, how did that happen? Like, how did it happen?
9: Yeah.
10: But they say, you know, most filmmakers or storytellers, they have one story that they're telling. They just tell it in different ways, piece to piece to piece to piece.
9: How would you sum up the one story you're telling in different ways in one sentence if someone made you do so on a microphone now?
10: I love my mother despite it all. You know, I love my mother despite it all. You know, and I'm glad that I got to tell her that, both through this film that we made that we're talking about right now, but I actually got to say it to her, you know.
9: What was that like?
10: You know, it came about in this very strange way. I knew that I wanted my mother to see this film before anybody else did. I didn't want the public to see these things about our lives, even though they were more about Terrell's life. But there are certain things in here that are just very, very intimate that only two people know, that only two people felt. And I knew if she saw those things, she would immediately go, okay.
9: This is about me.
10: Exactly. This is about me. And so I wanted her to see the movie first and under whatever conditions she wanted. So I four-walled a theater in Miami. And let me say, A24 was kind enough to four-wall a theater way before.
9: This was the first film that they fully financed, right?
10: First film they fully financed. They were kind enough to understand that this needed to happen. So they paid for the cinema in Miami, a whole theater. I asked my mom when she wanted to see it. I said, do you want me to fly down? She's like, no, I don't want you to be there. So I was like,
9: really?
10: And we got the date set up, and she didn't go.
9: Your mother didn't go to see the film you made. That was kind of about her.
10: She didn't go.
9: And how did that make you feel?
10: I understood why. I realized that I was blessed that she had given me her blessing to make it.
9: Mm.
10: And if she didn't want to see it,
9: yes,
10: that was fine.
9: Yes.
10: She had given me her blessing to make it. It wasn't about her having a problem with the thing or disliking the thing or disliking me. It was she wasn't ready to face the images that were... Now, my mom is hilarious.
9: Yeah.
10: My mom ended up seeing this film.
9: Really? How much later?
10: You want to know how she ended up seeing
9: it? I sure do.
10: She was at either... I think she was at the beauty parlor. And the bootleg man came in. I had a copy of Moonlight.
9: Barry, stop.
10: This is before it came out on DVD. So she bought a bootleg.
9: Your mother.
10: But she watched it at home by herself. which is probably what I should have done to begin with.
9: Mm.
10: She wanted to sit home by herself.
9: Yes.
10: Be able to pause, play, not have to get up and walk out. And somebody goes, oh, your son made that, right?
9: Mm.
10: Didn't want that.
9: Mm.
10: I'm pretty sure nobody in the beauty parlor knew I was the one who made the
9: yeah.
10: film at that point. Because they, I mean, maybe they still would have been like, hey, you want to buy from me the stolen copy of your kid's film? But yeah, that was how she watched it. And
9: What did she tell you after she watched it?
10: She loved it. And she was just very...
9: Were you scared that she wouldn't?
10: I wasn't, because it doesn't matter.
9: What do you mean? It's your mother.
10: Yeah, but no. But what she thinks of the film doesn't matter. What she thinks of me matters.
9: Ooh.
10: They're two totally different things. Two totally different things. I mean, my mom loves horror films. Her favorite thing to watch was this network that I never heard of called Chiller.
9: Okay.
10: And Moonlight is not a Chiller-esque piece. I mean, she'd have been much more... Proud's not the right word. If I had made Child's Play 4, she'd have been... over the moon.
9: My mother, because she was a prankster,
10: mm-hmm.
9: she let my brother and I watch Child's Play way too young.
10: Mm-hmm.
9: Scared the hell out of us.
10: Mm-hmm.
9: And because she was a prankster, she got a doll this big that looked like Chucky,
10: mm-hmm.
9: and she'd hide it around the house.
10: Mm.
9: Mm. Anywho, I digress.
10: But she says she was proud of me, and I was correct that it would be too much,
9: mm-hmm.
10: but I didn't go far enough in my contextualization, in me understanding what it would be like to be her, what the scenario needed to be for her to see this film for the first time. Instead, she created it.
9: Yeah.
10: Shout out to the bootleg man. The bootleg man created it for me.
9: That is, I'm just blown away. It's so beautiful.
10: It is beautiful.
9: It's beautiful.
10: And also, it's kind of a full circle story because that's where I'm from.
9: Mm.
10: Like, I didn't go to Harvard, you know?
9: Mm.
10: I didn't go to Harvard Westlake or Harvard University. You know, that's just not the world I come from. And look, let's unpack what we're talking about here.
9: Yeah.
10: Here is a very quiet film,
9: mm-hmm.
10: and you go, well, where is this going to ultimately end up?
9: Mm-hmm.
10: You know, how is it going to make its way into the community? Somehow, Bootleg Man was like, you know what? Yo, this is, I think there might be a market for this. Which is really incredible, man.
9: All right, time now for a break. When we come back, Barry Jenkins shares his favorite pop culture scriptures. Stick around.
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9: Hey, y'all, it's the Sam Sanders Show. Let's get back into my conversation with filmmaker Barry Jenkins. Right now, he's celebrating the 10-year anniversary of his acclaimed film, Moonlight. And it's now been remastered and is in theaters again this weekend. We talk about Moonlight's legacy, but I also asked Barry Jenkins about his favorite pop culture scriptures, the pieces of pop culture that he can always return to, like a Bible verse. Let's get back into it. I could talk about Moonlight for another hour with you, but I also want to take some time to talk about some of your influences.
10: Okay.
9: I asked you to give us a list of some of the pop culture that you just go back to all the time,
10: yeah.
9: like a scripture.
10: Mm-hmm.
9: And one of the things you let us know was that you're really into the speech Toni Morrison gave
10: mm-hmm.
9: when she got the Nobel Prize in 1993.
10: Mm-hmm.
9: Why that speech?
10: Mm-hmm.
9: What about it speaks to you? I'm very curious.
10: I love reading interviews with people who I admire, I look up to, whose work I find inspiring.
9: Mm-hmm.
10: I love even more listening to those people speak, you know, about their process or speak their work into existence. And
9: mm-hmm.
10: I had heard about this lecture by Ms. Morrison, but I'd never heard it myself. Mm-hmm. And I was about to print this out, a section of this lecture that Ms. Morrison gave, and then I realized I could hear it. Mm. I could actually hear her speaking it.
9: And her voice is so beautifully, majestically serpentine.
10: Oh, my goodness.
20: Once upon a time, there was an old woman, blind but wise.
10: And so I put it on, and I just realized that, one, the way Miss Morrison's mind works, I could listen to that, and I have 11 times, and I'm going to hear something different,
9: yes,
10: or something in it is going to cohere with me differently every single time I listen to it.
9: Yeah.
10: And so if I'm writing, if I'm in post, if I'm just trying to figure out anything creatively, I put it on.
9: Really?
10: I put it on and I just listen to Miss Morrison just speak. And I think about the context in which she's speaking. She has been awarded this prize that is one of the most prestigious prizes any human being in arts and letters can receive on planet Earth. And she is using it as a moment to speak from the dais and actually put us up on game.
9: Yeah.
10: But like real game. Mm-hmm. Like this is what life is. This is what life has been for folks like you and me.
9: Yeah.
10: For folks like her and they and them. Mm-hmm. And it's just like such a rich, dense text. And the added bonus of hearing her speak.
9: Her voice. It's just, yeah. What is your biggest takeaway right now from that speech? Because it probably changes. Oh,
10: that I need to be a better writer. I'm sorry. That no matter how, you know, Moonlight's 10th anniversary releasing it, but I've got so much growth to do as a person, as a creative. Like that is, you know what I mean?
9: Mm-hmm.
10: And so everything I have to offer it very humbly and just know I am a person who is telling stories. I am not Toni Morrison. I am not at that level. Not that anybody should aspire to be. I mean, I'm sure Miss Morrison just was just doing her thing, mm-hmm. you know? But it's just, and I think that using that platform to give that speech was just incredible.
9: Yeah.
10: Just incredible.
9: Yeah. You also mentioned that you go back a lot to a season of Survivor, a particular season of Survivor.
10: Well, I during the pandemic, my wife and I were at this dinner party hosted by this guy, Rich Klubik, who's he's a Hollywood agent, one of the great Hollywood agents, Richard Klubik, and that he was the agent for Mike White. And this is right before Mike White went off to make The White Lotus.
9: Yeah.
10: And at this dinner party, somebody was like, you know, Mike almost won Survivor. I was like, yes. What? Mike White almost won Survivor. I knew Mike White from this really great indie film called Chuck and Buck, which is a film made by the Weitz brothers with Mike White. It was at Sundance. It was everything that indie American cinema. It was so many of the best things about it. You know, really scrappy little film. Went to Sundance, got bought, went into theaters. Awesome movie.
9: Yeah,
10: that's who I knew, Mike White. I'm like, how is that guy on Survivor? So we went home, and this is during the pandemic. We watched Mike's season of Survivor, and he really did make the final three of Survivor. And
9: yeah.
10: You know, Mike says he could have won. I don't know if Mike could have won, but but he did a good job. That then led us down the rabbit hole of watching all these seasons. And season 13 of Survivor we jumped to because it's a season where they divided the cast up by race.
9: Also, stop right there. People forget this. They had a season of Survivor where they divided the cast by race.
10: They divided the cast by race.
21: They have been divided into four very unique tribes: Asian American, Caucasian, Latino, and African American.
22: Watch it!
21: It is a social experiment like never before.
10: Man, Survivor used to be so just devious. I'll never forget. And this is because I love Survivor. It used to be a great social experiment. Now it kind of is, but it's different. When you do that many seasons of anything, the people going on the show have
9: seen.
10: They
9: know the game.
10: Exactly. They know
9: the
10: game.
9: Same with the Housewives.
10: They know the game.
9: They're too good at being characters now.
10: So in this season 13, after this thing happens, I said to Lulu, I said, watch, for the next five episodes, every single person who gets voted off the show is going to be a person of color.
9: Oh my God.
1: And it happened.
9: Oh my God.
1: It is, Sam, it is one of the just clearest depictions of, I don't want to say race relations, but yeah. I'll just say race enacted in a system, like a closed system
9: mm-hmm.
1: that we have ever, and it happened on broadcast
9: network TV.
1: Television.
9: It's wild.
1: And so Survivor to me is dope as hell. I don't just watch season, I've only seen season 13 once, uh-huh. but it's the one that sticks in my mind, and it's the one that keeps me watching because it is this social experiment. It's nowhere near as deranged as that one was,
9: yeah.
1: but it's still a great social experiment.
9: Reality TV at this point has influenced all other visual art making. Mm. I think the dynamics, the pacing, the character development, the conflict, all of that has seeped into all of Hollywood. Mm. And now I see reality stars on the same level as like A-list actors. It's wow. happened, I think.
1: I have no comment on that.
9: But you could if you want to.
1: No, I have no comment on that. I have no comment on that.
9: I watched the season of Real Housewives, Salt Lake City,
1: mm-hmm.
9: where one of the characters goes to federal prison for elder fraud. And there's a scene where all the housewives are about to go off for like a ski weekend or something in the snow. But the feds raid their party bus looking for Jen Shah. And as
1: on the Real Housewives?
9: Yes.
1: Of Salt Lake
9: Barry.
1: City.
9: And
1: I've never seen a season of Real Housewives.
9: And before the feds get there, Jen like flees.
1: Mm-hmm.
9: And so there's this moment where the feds are asking the Real Housewives, where is this woman?
1: Mm.
9: And you're like, oh, you couldn't write this. And it's better than most TV right now.
1: The trajectory of that is just so weird to me. Lulu and I, because Lulu hadn't seen it, we watched so many of these things happened during lockdown. We went to Fire Island of all places.
9: Okay.
1: Because it was off season, so we just wanted like a really cool house
9: yeah.
1: where we could sort of hear the ocean. We didn't have that, so we could see the ocean. We yeah. could hear the ocean. And we just kind of locked in
9: yeah.
1: for like 2 weeks, us and our dog. And she had never seen the Real World San Francisco. And I was like,
9: that's
1: like,
9: a good season.
1: I was like, you have to watch this.
9: It's Pedro season.
1: Exactly. It's Pedro season.
9: And I was Puck,
1: like,
9: right?
1: And Puck. I was like, there's so much about reality television that began with this season of reality television. And yet this is actually like good, deep, rich, like yes. human.
2: I was very concerned about how they were going to find out that I was a HIV positive and how they were going to react to it.
22: Wait, what were you saying though about... You have AIDS, not HIV? What do you mean?
2: AIDS is a clinical diagnosis.
22: So you're not HIV symptomatic.
2: I have AIDS.
1: We watched this, and I found myself crying, you know, because this gentleman, my mom was HIV positive. She was an intravenous drug user. In Miami, Florida.
9: Mm.
1: So some of the work this gentleman did directly affected the life that my mother lived.
9: Yeah.
1: Like getting, you know, these new treatments and sort of, you know, removing the stigma of what an HIV positive person, you know, was or what they could do. And so I was watching the season and I was like crying. I just forgot.
9: Yeah.
1: Like how honest they all were,
9: mm-hmm.
1: you know, with mm-hmm. themselves in front of the television.
9: Mm-hmm.
1: That's why I said I can't have any comment. That season is really, really meaningful to me. And the idea that reality television now is sort of geared or engineered in a way to almost reflect fiction storytelling.
9: Yeah.
1: It's a kind of heartbreaking, you know?
9: Yeah. Barry, I can't thank you enough.
1: Thank you, bro.
9: Everyone. Go see Moonlight this weekend. I declare it. Come back anytime.
1: Be my pleasure.
9: Okay. Thanks again to my guest, Barry Jenkins. You can catch Moonlight right now in theaters, remastered in 4K. Also, thank you for checking out my show today. It is a co-production between Sam Sanders Productions and KCRW. 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Our showrunner is Tyler Green. Our senior producer is Bennett Purser. Alicia Baitoop composed our theme music. And together, Arnie Seipel and I executive produced this show. If you like what you've heard today, you can find more of my interviews on your favorite podcast app, on YouTube, and at kcrw.com/Sam Sanders. All right, till next time, be good to yourselves.
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0: guilty about it.
1: Do I really need to carry like so many unnecessary things that I don't even need? Have I ended up becoming just a boring rich snorer? Well, maybe.
0: RM started collecting art in 2019. He sings about his passion on tracks like Still Life. Chloe Veltman, NPR News.
2: It's not just rising gas and diesel prices that are causing Americans financial headaches. Jet fuel is also on the rise. The average price rose to $4.39 a gallon, a record. Industry trade group Airlines for America says that has airlines cutting flights and retiring older aircraft to keep the costs down. But as the holiday traveling season nears, it also means passengers are paying more for their tickets. Travel website Kayak says the average domestic fare rose more than $400, the highest this year. I'm Janine Herbst, NPR News in Washington.
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9: Most of us are not very comfortable with uncertainty. And that's a problem, since so many things are uncertain, like the future. Since the beginning of time, we have been trying to predict the future. The ancient Greeks were famous for their oracles. They would also cut open a sheep and read its liver for signs about whether it was a good time to start a war, for instance. For centuries, potato farmers in the Andes have looked skyward to the Pleiades to help determine when to plant their potatoes. 25 years ago, scientists were finally able to explain why this actually worked. Pleiades visibility is related to the climate pattern known as El Niño. Today, there are prediction markets on El Niño, and the markets indicate this year's El Niño may be the most extreme on record. So, are prediction markets an upgrade? Or maybe a disaster waiting to happen? Will they improve our collective decision-making? Or are they just another casino in an economy full of casinos? And aren't prediction markets susceptible to insider trading? The biggest prediction market in the U.S., Kalshi, recently imposed its first ever lifetime ban against an individual trading on their site. This was over bets on whether George Santos, the disgraced New York congressman, would attend President Trump's State of the Union address. Santos had posted on social media that he was going to attend, but in the end, he didn't. On Kalshi, someone made a profit of $17,000 by first betting that Santos would attend and then betting that he wouldn't. Who was that someone? You guessed it, George Santos. So how much credit should Kalshi get for figuring that out and banning Santos? That's just one of the many questions that prediction markets raise, and we will try to explore them all over the next 2 weeks. One thing that is certain is that these markets generate a lot of money. Kalshi and Polymarket, the two big prediction markets at the moment, are together worth over $40 billion. Shane Copeland, who founded Polymarket in his early 20s, was for a time the world's youngest self-made billionaire. One Kalshi founder, Luana Lopez Lara, is the youngest self-made female billionaire. The other founder and current CEO, Tariq Mansour, joined the billionaire list at age 29. But that is not what Mansour wants to talk about.
10: this valuation of the company or my net worth or others. Now, I just don't think that's that important. It's kind of paper money.
9: Okay, so what is important to talk about when it comes to Kalshi and other prediction markets?
10: If you believe in markets and their ability to aggregate information and price something, in the case of prediction markets, they're essentially aggregating information about a question about the future. If you believe in the crowd wisdom and people kind of putting skin in the game on something, it tends to be more accurate than other places.
9: For someone who doesn't know Kalshi, just describe what the firm is.
10: The easiest, most compelling way to describe Kalshi, it's essentially a financial market, but that captures a much broader universe of things. Historically, financial markets have been sort of limited to an elite audience, whether it's the stock market or commodities or interest rates. What we got excited about was broadening that universe to yes, no questions about whether an event is going to happen or not. It's about things that people care about or relate to, or they understand, whether it's in politics, the economy, climate, weather, culture, you name it.
9: Mansoor was born in Bakersfield, California, to Lebanese parents, but they moved back to Lebanon when he was young, and they divorced when he was six.
10: I grew up outside the system a bit. I mean, I was a math nerd, single mom. My dad is alive, but he was never really present. And then there was a lot of turbulence in Lebanon, a lot. Growing up, there's a mix of two things. There was one, my mom really had high expectations of us. It's like, you should do something big in life, make it count, make it worth it. And then the second thing is, we had a deep level of frustration with just the way that Lebanon worked, like the corruption. This is like a bad country. What drives me is I just want to have some sort of legacy. Like, I want to build something that people point to and respect and have sort of validation.
9: You were born in a good generation. One generation earlier would have been okay, but like, nerds won the war in a way.
10: It's kind of amazing, honestly. The nerds are cool right now. It wasn't the case when we were growing up. It's like a 10-15 year phenomenon now. But 20 years ago, I don't think that was consensus yet.
9: In 2014, Mansoor left Lebanon to attend MIT. He studied math and computer science, and he soon landed internships and jobs with elite firms, Goldman Sachs, Palantir, and Citadel.
10: When I got the idea, you probably know the story, but you know, when I was in 2016 at Goldman, a lot of the trades was like, hey, do we want to go long Trump or hedge against Trump winning the election?
9: But they're very sloppy trades, yeah?
10: It was very sloppy. We said like, short the S&P, that's the Trump trade. Bad trade. They were right about Trump winning, but then they lost money because the S&P actually rallied. So the use case is very clear. I just think it's opening up access for people with significantly broader or more diverse set of interests to have a shot that they don't have in traditional financial market.
9: It wasn't long before Mansoor and his MIT classmate, Lopez Lara, started Kalshi. Where does the name come from?
10: Kalshi means everything in Arabic. Back when we first started the company towards the end of 2018, we got into the startup accelerator, Y Combinator, and they needed like a name for the application. We were looking for like a cheap domain name, and I kind of like names with K. I was like, what if we call it Kalshi? And we checked it out. It was cheap, and one of sister bought it. And then we're like, we'll change it later because it's like a bad name. It's hard to pronounce. But now it's a big brand, so it's harder to change.
9: Many tech startups embrace the Facebook mantra of moving fast and breaking things. That's not Kalshi.
10: What we did is the exact opposite. What Luan and I decided is we're going to abide by a core principle in the company, which is regulatory first. And we spent 4 years getting regulated before we launched a single market. We went to the federal government and said, hey, how do you regulate this? And what does that mean? Two pillars. How do you build a market that has market integrity, where fraud is policed, there's no insider trading, or you police it? Number two is you enable the right set of customer protections.
9: Kalshi opened to the public in 2021. Some of their first contracts were on mainstream current events. For instance, in a given week, how many Americans would get the COVID vaccine? Would the Tokyo Olympics be canceled? The hard part came when Kalshi wanted to offer election contracts. The CFTC, the Commodity Futures Trading Commission, said they couldn't. Kalshi sued, and the case was decided by a federal appeals court in favor of Kalshi in the fall of 2024, just in time for the presidential election. It had taken Kalshi a while to get there.
10: Imagine the first 4 years of my career. I mean, it came at a great personal sacrifice. It really was very tough because regulation is not fun. It's not sexy. It's super boring. It's like exhausting sometimes.
9: Did you come close to quitting a few times?
10: I mean, daily, pretty much. But the thing that I just really wanted to see exist in the world, I just felt like the cost of regret would be too great. Now, there's a little bit of sunk cost fallacy when you're like 2 years deep. You're like, I'll try another few months, and then it keeps going.
9: What were your advisors saying?
10: People always trusted our approach because we were pretty dogmatic, but it's an anti-pattern. The pattern in Silicon Valley is you build and you move fast and you build a product that customers love.
9: Did Did you have potential funders tell you, like, Tariq, that's a really nice idea, but there are 50 people who are capable of doing something like this, and they're not going to go the slow, legit route?
10: Yeah. I mean, Polymarket was launched at the time. That's why people know about the brand of Folly first. That's not because they started the company first. We started first. They started after us, but they took the idea and they were like, hey, we'll launch it offshore. Why do we wait? That distinction is really a large part for why we're 90% market share today, like why we've grown so much, is because we stayed committed to that approach. And I think regulation has given us a huge edge because people trust it more. And I think we can go mainstream. Institutions are onboarding at a higher rate because it's harder to do it from outside the system. You have to really change a system, which is harder.
9: I do feel like many of us, even in the political realm, or maybe especially in the political realm, but even in the financial realm, a lot of decisions are made with some insight and some information, but an awful lot of guesswork that we then convince ourselves is empirical somehow.
10: Totally.
9: I'm just curious whether you think that Kalshi ultimately or even now serves a bigger purpose of improving decision making.
10: It's not like we're making bad judgment calls based on the information we have. It's just that we have a very limited set of information. That's the key thing. During World War II, an economist, Friedrich Hayek, talked about the knowledge problem. It was this very basic idea, which is that a lot of decisions is centralized. It's centralized authority figures, whether it's governments or heads of households or leaders in companies and so on and so forth. But the information that is relevant to that decision is actually pretty distributed. If you think about this as a tree, a lot of decisions are made at the root of the tree, but the information is lying in the nodes of the tree.
9: Distributed makes it sound to me like distributed among many people. The word I would think of is more like siloed or hidden. Are we talking about the same thing or no?
10: It's all of them. It's actually distributed, it's siloed, it's hidden, it's fragmented even. So sometimes you may have a piece of information that standalone doesn't make much sense, but you have to combine it with someone else's piece of information and all of a sudden it could click. And then it's also dynamic. These nodes in the network or the tree, the information is updating in real time. You could probe it. You could ask the node, you know, yesterday, but today it might have a different answer. At the time, Hayek didn't call them prediction markets, but he's like, well, the best way to solve that problem is probably some version of market prices, because that's what they do. Market prices in traditional financial markets, they sort of aggregate information that could be distributed. This was this idea of this information market. Use market prices to disseminate and propagate information.
9: What form did that take for Hayek? Did he try to do something like this?
10: It was very theoretical. In my opinion, the first test of that theory was in the 80s with the University of Iowa. Are you familiar with that experiment?
9: Yes, these are the Iowa electronic markets.
10: Exactly. And they ran a small-scale prediction market. A few hundred people doing very limited sums.
9: Real money?
10: Real money, yes, yes. Real money is absolutely key. There needs to be skin in the game. You have to be punished if you lose, and you have to be rewarded if you win.
9: The Iowa Electronic Markets, originally called the Iowa Political Stock Market, was focused on elections. The CFTC had allowed it on the condition that it remained an academic experiment and traders were capped at $500 each. So, how did it do when it came to predicting? One study compared its predictions to a large group of national polls and found that the Iowa markets beat the polls 74% of the time. And by now, there were other people starting to think hard about prediction markets.
11: I had this idea of a much wider application of betting markets in the late 1980s.
9: That is Robin Hanson. He is an economics professor at George Mason University.
11: And it's always been in the background as something I was willing and eager to do if there were people to do it with. But there have been long stretches where there hasn't been that much interest.
9: Do you feel you've been sort of wandering in the wilderness and all of a sudden there's a city on the hill and you're invited and everybody cares?
11: Well, there's a path to the city. We're not at the city yet.
9: Okay.
11: But maybe I can see a route that might go up the mountain and we're starting up the route.
9: What does the city look like?
11: The hope is that we could use betting markets as a general information institution all across society. The main reason for that hope is when we do head-to-head pairwise comparisons of betting markets and some other institution at the same time, same topic, similar resources, the markets just do about as well or substantially better in terms of accuracy and similar cost. That's just a remarkable fact. We don't actually use speculative markets very much in our world, in academia or business or journalism or nonprofits. That just seems like there's this huge opening to do much better.
9: So many basic questions I have for you based on just that good statement. First of all, why do they do better?
11: I'm an economics professor, so we have a lot of things we think we understand about this, but then most people aren't that inclined to believe economics professors about such things. So I'm mostly going to rely on the data and just say, look, the data says it does work better, but if you want reasons, I can give them to you.
9: Yes, please.
11: Let's start with the comparison of you, a reporter, interviewing me, a non-reporter, about something. I don't necessarily have the incentive to tell you the truth or to work hard to tell you the truth. I have an incentive to be engaging, entertaining, dramatic, you know, tell you what you want to hear.
9: Maybe embellish your own stature. Not you, but others might.
11: Right. So a prediction market, in contrast, just gives you a very clear, sharp incentive to get it right. But secondly, if you ask me about something I don't actually know that much about, I'll still give you answers because I want to talk to you, the reporter, and get in your piece. Whereas the speculative markets give you an incentive to just shut up and don't speak about things you don't know very much about. You're enticed to go look at all the markets and ask, which of these markets do you know more about, and only speak up about those. There's this old saying in poker, when you sit down to a poker table, look around and find the fool. That's who you'll be making your money off of. If you don't see the fool, it's you, walk away. In most markets, you'd be the fool. So you should not trade most markets. You should just leave them alone. That incentive to select is a second powerful thing. In addition to having an incentive, you just only have the feedback from people who think they're world-class about something. Number three is that if you ask me a question, I would just give you the direct answer of what I think on the subject, but with the markets, there's always an existing set of market prices on all these different topics. You're invited to not have a direct opinion on these topics, but go look for biases, look for patterns, look for errors in these prices. And if you can find any pattern that looks like it's a mistake, you are paid to fix that.
9: Robin Hanson sees the true potential of prediction markets in their ability to inform decisions at scale.
11: When most people get into this topic, the thing they think they want the markets to be about are the usual topics in the media and public conversations. And that's what I thought initially, too. And then after a while, I learned decision theory as a grad student and realized that according to our standard decision theory, information is valuable because it advises decisions. There's a world of people making decisions out there, and that's an enormous potential demand for information. That's where I have since put my hopes.
9: Hanson laid out this vision in a 1999 paper. He proposed a new form of governance for organizations and the broader political system using a form of prediction markets he calls decision markets.
11: So this is my grand vision, advice all around for what to do. For example, a firm could have a market on the stock price of the firm conditional on the CEO leaving or the CEO staying by the end of the quarter, which would be advice about whether the CEO should leave or stay. Those prices would say which scenario is worth more to the company. You could also do other major decisions of a firm, restructuring, mergers, acquisitions, introduction of new products. Nonprofits could do this, political parties, governments, and your even personal life. A student deciding which college to go to or what major could have a market in the consequences for their life. You could have a market in if you dated someone, how long would that relationship last?
9: In a case like dating, where is the information coming from, though? Who's betting in that and how do they know what they're talking about?
11: The wonderful thing about these markets is you don't have to decide who knows best. You just have to make sure that whoever might know is invited to participate. There's a lot of people around you who have seen you date for a bit, and they have some opinions.
9: Friends, family, maybe friends of the person you're dating and so on. Yeah.
11: Or people you've dated before. Well, have good advice there.
9: Right. Okay. But if you're talking about a group of people with perhaps warped incentives, I would think the people you formerly dated, maybe your own family, etc. On what dimensions would those predictions be valuable?
11: Well, those people do have information. And the question is, can we elicit their information without it being distorted by their other interests involved? And the answer is actually yes. All information institutions, including journalism, have this problem that people who have access to grind might try to distort your output. If you interview someone who wants the world to think a certain way about a topic, they may give you distorted testimony, right? But betting markets are remarkably resistant to that sort of influence. That's one of their strengths. In fact, on average, when you add traders to a market who are trying to manipulate it, who are trying to distort the price, if other people expect those traders to show up there, overall, the price gets more accurate. That's a remarkable fact about these.
9: When I've heard you speak in the past about the value of, let's say, an internal prediction market in a firm, this was, I don't know, 10, 15, 20 years ago, I thought, oh my goodness, A, great idea. B, there's no way this idea will not take over the world. Eli Lilly ran an internal prediction market in the early 2000s that correctly identified drug compounds that would survive phase three. There was a Google project called Google Profit, P-R-O-P-H-I-T. And, you know, from what I could see, they were both successful, but they didn't last. And indeed, firms around the world didn't rush to create internal prediction markets. Can you explain why?
11: That city on the hill we were talking about, that's past the jungle or the forest on the hill where we try to get past corporate politics. If we think about the example of a deadline, deadlines have been one of the earliest applications in corporations because they're just really simple. You have a date when you're supposed to deliver something, and the question is, do you? And obviously, we often fail to make deadlines, so this is a live, realistic question. Will we make this deadline? Now, these markets we've created on deadlines, they have consistently been accurate. However, people who run projects don't want the markets. If you run a project, you want to know if you'll make the deadline, but you more want to have a good excuse if you fail. And everyone's favorite excuse if they fail is the following. We were going along just fine. Everybody thought we were going to make it. And then at the last minute, something weird came out of left field, knocked the project flat. And that's why we didn't make the deadline.
9: I also wonder something I believe you've written about before about the use of management consultants, that they can kind of be an easy, guilt-free, and association-free substitute for what would be a good prediction market?
11: Well, I mean, management consultants have many functions and many different kinds of clients. But one more common function that's not as widely acknowledged, you'll understand why, is that managers at a firm often have a thing they want to do, but by themselves, they just don't have enough status or authority in the organization to make it happen. So they get an outside consultant to add to their status, to basically agree with them. Often a function of consultants is just to add weight to what the organization already wanted to do. At a particular firm I knew, they actually introduced a prediction market about what the consultant would advise, and it turned out they could just nail it. It wasn't a surprise what the consultants were going to advise, and for a $1,000 market, they could give you the same advice as the million-dollar consultants, but the market didn't have the same gravitas.
9: Tariq Mansour, the CEO of Kalshi, calls Robin Hanson's work on prediction markets foundational, but he especially likes to cite the work of Philip Tetlock, a University of Pennsylvania psychologist who you may have heard on this show in the past talking about the folly of prediction. Tetlock argued in his book, Super Forecasting, that when it comes to predicting the future, even an expert can be beat by a thoughtful amateur. Here's Mansour again.
10: He put a bunch of experts on a specific domain, on a specific topic, like geopolitics, against a bunch of non-experts, kind of random people, where the condition was sort of intellectually curious, read the news, they're sort of interested in different things. He had them predict a bunch of events. Then he measured how different the two groups performed against each other. The surprising outcome, which will not be surprising when I say it here, is that the second group outperformed.
9: So in your view, how do you read that research? Why did the experts underperform?
10: There's a variety of theories, but like people that have domain expertise in something, over time, they become a little too dogmatic about that thing. Whereas the people that like can take a step back and look at it more dispassionately tend to self-calibrate better. And, you know, they have less bias. This is the key thing. It kind of means that domain expertise is not one of the most important things for being a good predictor of the future.
9: That's a fairly heretical thing to say in some circles.
10: Imagine saying that to politicians or researchers, financial firms, analysts. This notion that actually, if you want to get the right answer, you should get a very diverse set of participants who pride themselves in self-calibration, thinking critically about the world, reading beyond the headlines, having this idea of being able to have a clean filter on everything they read. That's more important than actually the expertise in a specific domain. That's foundational to what we do.
9: Coming up after the break, how does a Kalshi contract get written? I'm Stephen Dubner. This is Freakonomics Radio. We will be right back.
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9: Now I would like you to meet Nicole Kagan.
16: We have the most robust data set that has ever existed on transaction-level data in the U.S. on a federally regulated exchange.
9: What Kagan is talking about is at least the most robust publicly available set of transaction-level data. And how does she know this?
16: I'm the head of research at Kalshi. And I also write the contracts and self-certify them with the CFTC.
9: She joined Kalshi in April of 2025.
16: At the time that I joined, the exchange was transacting, I think, about $300 million of volume a month. We're now doing about $14 billion of volume a month.
9: 5 years ago, the job that Kagan does today did not exist. So how did she get here?
16: After I graduated from college, I worked for a hedge fund for a year. I went to graduate school at Oxford. Every person that I went to college with wanted to be a professor of economics, so I wanted to be a professor of economics.
9: Are you serious? What were they thinking?
16: I have no idea. But I decided after doing all of the PhD coursework and none of the dissertation that is actually probably the more interesting piece of doing a PhD that I wasn't so interested, because I think that there's a lot of real-world data that you don't have access to when you're an academic that you can actually just play around with when you're in industry.
9: How do you see what you're doing now filling that gap?
16: It's massively useful because we're making the data available to researchers for the first time.
9: Drill down, though. What kinds of data?
16: So we have data on, for example, how people are trading, how users trade through time and move through different markets, how they enter the platform, where they exit the platform. We have micro data on individuals because we have KYC.
9: KYC stands for Know Your Customer. That's an anti-fraud safeguard used by banks and other financial firms.
16: So we have data on where people are based. For example, where their state of registration is. In the lead up to the next presidential election, it'll be really interesting to see if we're seeing different trading activity in swing states on swing state related markets.
9: Your main function is to write a contract, correct?
16: Exactly right. We create contracts that are robust, legally robust, and then we offer a platform for the exchange of the capital on either side.
9: It would be incredibly useful to hear how a contract gets written from idea to getting live on the Kalshi market?
16: The first stage is having the idea. We then think about what the economic justification for listing a market on that idea is. Let's take a really simple contract on economic statistics. For instance, what will the Federal Reserve set interest rates at next month? That's a pretty important thing. At that point, we consider whether we already have a contract certification for it or whether we need to write a new contract. We have many submissions that we've already filed, in fact, thousands, with the CFTC that allow us to list certain markets. They're written pretty generically. They allow us to switch out certain words and then list those markets. If we don't have that contract, we'll create a new contract. The new contract will take the form of something like, will econstat be value in time period? Where we have these three variables that we're setting.
9: Do you ever have good ideas for a contract but decide not to go forward because you think it'll get hung up for 6 months or something getting CFTC approval?
16: No, generally speaking, when we're talking about the self-certification process, we get these submitted to the CFTC in the morning. The CFTC holds them until the afternoon, And then we're allowed to list them unless they've intervened to tell us that we can't.
9: What are some markets or contracts that you don't allow and why?
16: Under the Commodities Exchange Act section, I think 4011, there are six categories that are subject to restriction. These are markets that we do not offer. These are markets on terrorism, assassination, war, gaming, any activity that's unlawful under state or federal law, and anything that is contrary to the public interest as defined by and interpreted by the CFTC.
9: If 4011 did not exist, would you offer all those contracts?
16: No, I don't think we would.
9: Because why not?
16: We think a lot about the incentives surrounding the markets that we're creating. So we would never, for example, want to induce an actor to adversely impact some outcome or some other person or to cause harm because we have a market that is live. That's something actually we take very seriously. We have specific rulebook provisions that carve out what we do in cases of death. We might have markets on what somebody might say in a speech or whether somebody might attend an event or what somebody might say at that event. There are certain cases in which we might want to invoke rules around what we want to do if that person is subject to violence or death that prevent people from cashing out at a dollar or zero.
9: And in that case, you just refund all money?
16: As an exchange, it's difficult for us to void transactions. What we'll do is we might resolve to say the last fair price or refund if it's a possibility for us. The last time we were actually asked to delist a market could have been the elections when we were going back and forth in the regulatory process. This was prior to the 2024 authorization to list them.
9: This is when you were asking forgiveness rather than permission phase.
16: We were very much still asking permission, but I think the permission was a little bit piecemeal. That was a time that we did actively delist markets. Usually it is not the CFTC that will ask us to delist a market. It'll be us internally finding a market that we might not want to list. After the assassination of Charlie Kirk, any market related to Charlie Kirk had to be altered or taken down or settled. There are times where we might intervene to delist markets where there are events that have happened that would compromise the integrity of those markets. Writing the rules is one of the most interesting jobs at Kalshi, and I don't just say that because that's my job. But there are a number of things that you need to think about. You need to think about what is the underlying that you want to refer to? What is the actual topic that you're going to resolve this on the basis of? For something like the federal funds rate or for something like inflation, for example, what is the actual number that you're going to resolve that market off of? Then you have to think of who is going to provide you with that number. The gold tier there is going to be the original statistical agency that produces that number, ideally a government or federal agency that produces that number.
9: That's, I assume, changed a good bit during the second Trump administration. Yes, there's just been different reporting from government agencies.
16: It depends on the market. By and large, our contracts haven't changed because they tend to have many source agencies listed. Then we have to think about what the variables are and how we define them. Let's say we're talking about the Fed funds rate or we're talking about inflation. We need to make it generic enough that we're able to use that variable to include either of those things. So we might say something like, it's an economic statistic as specified by the exchange. It can be as broad as that. And then we'll get to the actual payout criterion. The payout criterion defines when we would resolve a market to yes, when we would resolve a market to no, and when we might resolve a market to neither yes nor no. In these cases, we'll write something that says if the print is value or if econ statistic is value, then the market will resolve to yes. That's a crude simplification of the way that we might write the first line of these payout criterion. But then after that, we have to think about edge cases that might happen. What happens if you're talking about the Fed funds rate and the meeting is cancelled or it's delayed past a certain time period or something happens that interrupts or disrupts that meeting? Or what happens if, in fact, there are three numbers that are produced instead of one or two? This actually became really relevant last year because when the government shut down, there was no publication of inflation for the month of October. And that is effectively unheard of in the macro space. This sent hedge funds into a bit of a frenzy at the time. But we had a contract on what will the rate be in October. And there was no rate in October because it was never published.
9: What happened in that case?
16: We had our own formula that interpolated from past months what the figure would be. We made that clear. That was a clear part of the full rules. And then we added a green box to the page to clarify to users how we were going to be resolving those markets.
9: I'm guessing some users disputed that reckoning.
16: I'm sure that there were people that were more or less happy with that conceptually, but we do need to weigh what we do in these kinds of extreme situations because we can't just throw up our hands and say, well, we don't know what the rate is. We need to create clear paths to resolution in every edge case that we can imagine exists. this is true of this economic contract that we're discussing, but it's also true of things like elections, where you might have questions about what happens if it's challenged, what happens if it's overturned, what happens if there's a coup, what happens if they're never inaugurated, what happens if something happens to them, what happens if they change their name, is it still the same person that we're talking about, what happens if both candidates have the same name? That's pretty confusing.
9: How long does that process take for you and your team to create a contract that is able to include all those variables and potential edge cases? It sounds like it might take a year to write one contract, but plainly that's not the way you want your business to run.
16: No, and in fact, it's not the way the business runs. It depends on the complexity of the contract. If it's an area that we understand well, it could probably take as little as a few hours to a day because we're pretty used to it.
9: What's the most complicated or longest contract you've published?
16: We have markets on what people will say in a given speech. We recently rewrote the rules for those.
9: Because why?
16: There were lots of questions that came up about different grammatical features that might come up. What if there's an apostrophe in what they say? What if they misspeak? What if they pronounce a word incorrectly? Is that still the same word? Is that a different word? What happens if it's in a proper noun? What happens if it's in a live stream and then the live stream goes dark and then it's uploaded somewhere else later? It took us over a month to write this new set of rules for our mentions markets. They're 7 or 8 pages long. They are unbelievably detailed. There was an article that came out, I think Bloomberg published it. They were trying to get at why we wrote rules that were so detailed. The conclusion that they came to was it's for automated processing and it must be AI. It's actually got nothing to do with that at all. We wrote them for user clarity and didn't even consider the fact that if it's clear to a person, it's probably clear to a computer too.
9: Do you at least run your contracts through an AI?
16: As a stage of the process, we will usually run them through some kind of LLM to see if there's anything that we've missed explicitly or anything that is a logical contradiction that we haven't caught. But it's not the primary thing that we rely on when we're writing these contracts.
9: Let me ask you about one more edge study. Let's say, who will perform during a Super Bowl halftime show, especially if it's maybe Cardi B, who's not the headline performer, but maybe a performer, maybe not.
16: I knew you were going to ask this question. The rules for this contract were not particularly unclear. These contracts basically said, if the person is dancing and singing, then they're performing. What you saw in the video in the probably 7-second clip in which she appeared is that she's definitely dancing, but you absolutely cannot tell whether or not she's singing.
9: And she wasn't mic'd.
16: Exactly. But it kind of looks like her lips are moving. From our team's perspective, we said, well, okay, she's clearly dancing. We can't tell if she's singing. We don't feel comfortable resolving this to yes or no, because we can't tell. We're epistemically a little bit uncertain about this. What we're just going to say is we're going to resolve this to a last fair price. We do have the power to do that in cases where it is genuinely unclear whether or not an event met the resolution criteria that we had set.
9: What does that mean to resolve it to the last fair price?
16: Usually our contracts are binary. The way that the prediction market works is that there's a question that's asked, and at the end, if the event happened, you get paid out $1, and if it didn't happen, $0. Every position is what we would call fully collateralized, which means that if there's somebody that puts up 30 cents on one side, in order for that actual exchange transaction to go through, there needs to be somebody who puts up 70 cents on the other side to make a dollar. Sometimes there are cases where we need to settle to a value that isn't zero or one. And this is what we might invoke to be like a last fair price, or it could be at times 50-50. A good example of 50-50 is if multiple people win an award. We might say that because no singular person won outright, but two people won, they'll each resolve to 50 cents.
9: Will you write the Super Bowl performance contract differently next year?
16: We've actually already amended that contract. Basically, we wrote a longer contract that was a little bit clearer about what we would define as a performance and not.
9: Okay. So under the new contract, would Cardi B have performed or not performed?
16: The answer is no. You now have to be singing, including audible lead or backing vocals.
9: I feel like there is a fundamental difference between people who believe in prediction markets and then a lot of the rest of the world who see primarily a betting market and don't see it as a useful tool for actually surfacing good information or for judging the value of information. So I'm asking you, I mean, this is as softball as it gets. I'm asking you to give the best evidence or argument you can for why what you're doing is actually valuable in a pro-social way.
16: There was research that came out of the Federal Reserve a few months ago with some researchers there looked at our macroeconomics forecasts, and they compared them to consensus estimates. Consensus estimates, the gold standard in financial markets. And they basically found that Kalshi markets actually outperformed consensus in their predictive ability, which is a finding that Kalshi research had had 3 months prior. But of course, we're not researchers at the Fed, so we don't have the level of credibility that is assigned to them. It's not just valuable to know how people are thinking and get a temperature check in a market-based estimate legitimate kind of way. There's power to that, of course. When you're giving people skin in the game and you're asking them to put their money where their mouth is, they're more likely to represent to you what they think is going to happen in the future in an accurate way, because their incentive, of course, is to make money. And I think that we see that across all markets, to the extent that you think that market-based pricing is good, it also applies to pricing of the future. The difference with prediction markets is that you're able to get direct exposure to an event that's going to happen. If you're talking about polling as a comparison and you ask who's going to win the next election, there are certain biases that might affect how people respond to that question. Potentially, they don't want their neighbors to know that they're going to be voting for the less savory candidate. Maybe it is a case that if you're an expert forecaster, you don't want to step out of line with the consensus estimate for the next inflation print. But if you're taking market-based estimates that people are putting money behind, those kinds of biases just don't apply because the incentive construction is so different. It's not even just the pure play probability that is useful of the thing that's going to happen in the future, but there are a number of derivatives of that that are also useful. In the paper that was put out by the researchers at the Fed, they basically said, well, not just do we have an understanding of what's going to happen with inflation or interest rates next month, but what's also interesting is we can understand the distribution of opinions for the first time. We can see whether they're tightly compressed around one outcome or whether they're more dispersed. And that, of course, carries its own layer of information.
9: Earlier this year, Kalshi put out a research paper on New York's mayoral race, which Zoran Mamdani won after starting out as a very long shot. The paper is called Slowly, Then All at Once.
16: We actually looked at Mamdani's rise to power and we mapped it. We then did a component analysis to try and figure out what were the events that moved the market. What that gives you is access to a credibility layer on all of the media that you're consuming. It can tell you, what is it that people care about and are paying attention to? Are there certain news outlets that they might price in as more valuable than others? Is it the case that they're responding to polling in a certain way? The prediction markets, they're reflecting information that polling can't pick up on, like momentum, and they're doing it in a continuously updating way that is distributionally rich and that is not able to be offered by any parallel mechanism.
9: Even if prediction markets are more reliable than political polling, and they have been for a long time, they still aren't close to foolproof. Both Kalshi and its big rival Polymarket had Francesca Hong at 95% to win Wisconsin's Democratic primary for governor. She lost. A week later, the markets gave Angie Nixon only a single-digit probability of winning her Florida Democratic primary for Senate, and she won easily. Here's what Kalshi CEO Tarek Mansour posted on X. Before the prediction markets got it wrong headlines roll in, a 5% probability doesn't mean it won't happen. It means it should happen 1 in 20 times. If 5% candidates never won, the markets would be broken. Markets on elections are always going to make a lot of noise, but there are other important markets that are much quieter. Here's Mansour again.
10: One of the things that we're rolling out is like markets on FDA approvals. Figuring out where to place capital on different drugs is one of the main drivers of drug discovery over time. That's incredibly important. Like if something has a 5% chance of succeeding, that's being marketed as 70% chance of succeeding, you want the prediction market there. If you have a significantly more accurate gauge on what's going to go through and what's not, it's going to enable significantly better allocation of capital across the board.
9: And here's Nicole Kagan again.
16: One thing that we're looking into now is listing more granular biotech, biopharma markets. One thing that we are wrestling with on our end is if you're Pfizer and you've got some clinical trials in motion, you as Pfizer are prohibited from trading on the Kalshi market because you have MNPI on how that trial is running.
9: MNPI stands for Material Non-Public Information.
16: You as an institution shouldn't be able to take a position on that market, at the very least not directly. So we need to think about also what the incentive is for other companies in the space to potentially want to hedge out risk for approvals for, say, their competitors' new drug.
9: FDA approvals, corporate decision-making, election forecasting. Even if you are a prediction market skeptic, you can probably see some value there, and you can see why Kalshi likes to talk it up. But here is an uncomfortable fact. Roughly 90% of Kalshi's trading volume is in one category we've barely mentioned yet. Can you guess which one? I'll give you a hint. It's the kind of trading that is making DraftKings and FanDuel nervous. That's coming up after the break. This is Freakonomics Radio, and I'm Stephen Dubner.
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9: Pretty much every single human, you, me, anyone else you can think of, is making predictions all the time about everything. It's just that we're not very systematic or accurate, and we are rarely held to account if our predictions turn out to be wrong. The whole point of a prediction market, meanwhile, is this.
10: The whole point is you get rewarded for truth-seeking. You get rewarded for being right, and you get punished for being wrong. There's no better reward than making money. And no better punishment than losing money.
9: That, again, is Tariq Mansour, CEO of the prediction market Kalshi.
10: We'll succeed when trust in those prediction markets becomes mainstream. I think it's starting. One of the statistics that I like the most is 70 to 80% of our active users don't trade. They're just logging in next to X, or they read a few newspapers in the morning. It helps them calibrate or fact check.
9: I understand you don't want to talk about how much Kalshi and you are worth, but this plainly is a lucrative enterprise. Can you explain how Kalshi makes money?
10: So we are a neutral platform. We're like the New York Stock Exchange or NASDAQ. People are trading against each other, and I take 1% on average. That is independent, agnostic on who's going to win or lose. That fee is the fee that I get for running the business and offering the regulated infrastructure and all the things that come with trading on Kalshi. My job is to provide a fair, neutral, competitive grounds for people to compete. Then they do their thing. They do their research. They go out and seek information. They do whatever it is they do to get more accurate predictions and then go and trade them in the open market against each other. Like, I think the world is getting more bifurcated, more polarized. I think the noise-to-signal ratio is going up. The reason is because most ways that we ingest information, this is especially true for social media, the algorithm essentially incentivizes clickbait. If you write a well-nuanced, well-measured, multi-paragraph take about something, you get 4 likes on X. If you write something extreme and off the rails, you get tens of thousands of likes. It's incentivized clickbait. The incentive structure in prediction markets is the exact opposite. That multi-paragraph, nuanced, boring, well-calibrated take, that's the one that makes money.
9: You're doing about $4 billion overall a week.
10: I think it might be a little bit more now, right? I mean, there's crypto politics. I think culture is the fastest growing. And then like financials.
9: Can you make an argument that culture betting is good for society as well? Or is that more of an entertainment?
10: I think figuring out whether albums are going to succeed or not, people are like fanatics and passionate about it. But you ask a lot of these people like, hey, do you trade financial markets like S&P? And they're like, no, because I don't gamble. They're just like, what do you mean by that? When we launched weather, people were like, oh my God, people are weather gambling and stuff like that. And you ask those traders, they're like the most sophisticated, hardcore researchers. They're like scraping satellite data. They tell you we don't trade in financial markets because it's gambling. And he's like, what do you mean by that? He's like, well, the game is rigged against us. There is no shot for us to beat the Wall Street hedge funds, et cetera. Whereas here, I can do research. I've spent already copious amounts of time reading and getting informed. And I can like make money on it. They're participating in a financial market where they can have an edge.
9: When I look at your numbers, your trades, it looks like roughly 90% of the trades are in sports right now. So you've kind of become a sports betting site, at least for now. So talk about the benefits and risks of being that sports heavy, whether gambling addiction is a problem you think about much, whether you want to diminish your share of sports betting, et cetera.
10: So sports, actually, the share is going down over time, pretty fast. So the other categories are actually growing faster than sports.
9: But that's natural, because if sports is 90 and the others are small, growing fast, I mean, you can double from 1 to 2 in a month.
10: They're still pretty big. Don't forget, we're very big, right? So the 10% is still very big. I want to kind of draw a distinction between this and gambling first. And I think that's very, very important. There is speculation in all financial markets. So, you know, when you look at the percentage of, you know, hedging versus speculation in any derivatives markets like grain futures or commodity futures or stock options, it tends to be very tilted towards speculation. And the reason you want speculation is you want liquidity. Without speculation, you don't get liquidity in any of these markets. Now, the thing about speculation is that speculation has similarities to gambling, right? Like, you're putting money to make more money on something you don't control. Right, that's basically the definition of gambling in a lot of states. And that's why historically, you know, every time there's a new financial instrument or more means of access, like when Robinhood came around, it was like, oh, you know, gambling in the stock market. Or when grain futures got legalized in the US, I don't know if you know this, but they got legalized via a Supreme Court decision, which was like, is this gambling or is this a financial instrument? People used to call grain futures gambling.
16: The model is fundamentally structurally different. Sportsbooks make money off the backs of losses of their customers.
9: Here again is Nicole Kagan, Kalshi's chief contract writer.
16: The incentive that they have is to not pay out their winners and to constrain their winners from continuing to trade through their book and to profit off the losses of the people that aren't doing so well. Kalshi is an exchange. We're not the house. We don't set the odds and we don't make money when people lose. The second thing to say is we offer a legitimate hedging instrument for institutions that want to hedge. For instance, you can imagine you're a collegiate athletics department. We've had some of them reach out to us about this. They, at the end of a season, if they're very successful, will owe their coach, let's say, a $10 million bonus. They have no way of hedging out that risk. What they end up doing is they end up purchasing expensive insurance contracts. But realistically, the other thing that they are able to do via prediction markets that they haven't been able to do before is to hedge out that position. Collegiate athletic associations can't trade on their own teams. On our platform, there are trading prohibitions. But there are third parties that we've seen emerge, like GamePoint Capital, for example, that help with this risk transfer. For the first time, they have a tool to hedge out their direct exposure, whose incentive is totally parametric, which means that we pay out if the thing happens and we don't pay out if the thing does not happen. We talk about sports a lot, but actually this has the ability to disrupt many industries. I think insurance broadly is one. If you live in Key West in Florida and you have a hurricane, traditional insurers might think of many reasons not to pay you out. Perhaps it's not the hurricane that damaged your home, but maybe it's the flooding. And for some reason that is delinked from the hurricane. We don't care about that at all. On our platform, if the hurricane happens and is classified at whatever magnitude the hurricane is, whatever strength level, then we will just pay you out because it happened.
10: The key thing is, it's less about whether there's speculation or not in the market and more so about the business model. One business model is a business model that seeks out losers and then blocks winners. They do not want price discovery to happen naturally. The other one is a model that's geared towards price discovery. You want the smart people. Now, does that mean that second model, like the Kalshi model or financial markets model, has no risks? The answer is no, right? They have risks. In my view, it's like there's irresponsible gambling and there's also irresponsible trading. You know, how many times have you heard of people losing their house over options trading, especially with zero day expiry options or futures or active day trading of stocks? And prediction markets present similar risks. And I think we have a responsibility as a platform, which is part of why we have this regulatory first approach, to monitor those risks and make sure that we don't let people kind of fall off the cliff.
9: So, how far does that responsibility go?
11: Wherever the sheep accumulate in the world of markets, the wolves go there.
9: Nearly 20 states have already taken legal or regulatory action against prediction markets. Coming up next time in part 2 of the series, we will hear from a former CFTC chairman who thinks Kalshi may be on shaky ground.
1: This will end up debated and discussed amongst 9 individuals in a small conference room in Washington, D.C., and that's called the Supreme Court.
9: That's next time on the show. Until then, take care of yourself. And if you can, someone else too.
21: 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I don't know what I'd do without you." Thank you to all of our sustaining members. This is 100% community-supported IPR News.
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0: Are you curious about what's happening here in Iowa? 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

0: warnings for several areas. That also has officials warning about the increased risk of fast-moving wildfires. Southern California Edison says thousands of customers are under consideration for power shutoffs to reduce the risk of electrical equipment sparking a fire. I'm Janine Herbst, NPR News in Washington.
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2: From the Center for Investigative Reporting and PRX, this is Reveal. I'm Al Letson.
3: This is not a clash of civilizations. It's a clash between barbarism and civilization.
2: This is how Benjamin Netanyahu addressed the United States Congress after October 7th, 2023, when Hamas led an attack that killed approximately 1,200 Israelis and took more than 250 people hostage.
3: For the forces of civilization to triumph, America and Israel must stand together.
2: At the time, countries around the world rallied around Israel. But since October 7th, the Israeli military under Netanyahu's leadership and with the backing of the U.S. has killed more than 74,000 Palestinians. Schools have been struck. Hospitals are barely functioning. Gaza has largely been destroyed. But then in late September, Benjamin Netanyahu got a very different response when he spoke at the United Nations.
4: The assembly will hear an address by His Excellency Benjamin Netanyahu, Prime Minister of the State of Israel.
2: By the time Netanyahu began his speech, delegations from more than 70 countries were absent or walked out.
4: Order in the hall, please.
2: Netanyahu noticed.
3: Just a quick announcement. If there are any other moral cowards who haven't yet left this hall, please do so now. Thank you very much.
2: Criticism of Israel isn't limited to the world stage. Here at home, it's bubbling up all across pop culture.
5: The NFL told Houston Texans linebacker Azeez Al-Shaair to remove the name of an 8-year-old Palestinian girl killed in Gaza from his eye tape, or he wouldn't be allowed to play.
6: Macklemore was let go from the Ed Sheeran tour. He had spoken out on stage about Free Palestine.
7: Why can't Ms. Rachel talk about Gaza's dying children?
8: Oh, Jerry Seinfeld.
9: What up, Seinfeld? What up? Can we get a Free Palestine? Come on, give us one Free Palestine.
10: It doesn't exist.
2: In poll after poll,
11: they're all negative. They're all negative. Ipsos minus.
2: American support for Israel has shifted dramatically.
11: Pew Research Center, minus 23 points. Negative, negative, negative, negative.
2: And it's starting to show up at the ballot box as a central issue in key races in the midterms. This hour, we're looking at how Israel has become a polarizing issue in American politics as Democrats, Republicans, and Jewish Americans reconsider their relationship to one of America's closest allies. We begin with Reveal's Najeeb Amini, who spent this summer following a state Senate candidate in Michigan, who many people still blame for Kamala Harris's 2024 presidential loss. Here's Najeeb.
12: Abbas Alawiya is 5 minutes out to an interview where he needs to have a hot subway take. He's not exactly sure what to say, so he calls one of his closest advisors.
13: Baba Mobile.
12: It's his dad.
14: Hello.
15: Hi, Bob.
14: Ahlan, Haj Abbas.
15: Kif habib al alam?
14: What up?
15: How are you?
14: Good, good, Allah.
15: A question for you.
12: And like a parent helping with their child's homework, Abbas's dad comes through. His dad starts to wax poetic about the need to bring people from different backgrounds together.
15: First, he started with nature. He said, you know, in nature, the reason why the mosaic of nature is beautiful is because everything has its own color. The trees are green. A specific bird is brown or blue. The dirt is red. That's where the beauty comes from. And so he's like, you know, we need each other to be beautiful, you know, it's like in all of our colors. He's so sweet.
12: American politics has a different landscape. There are only two colors, red and blue. with differing shades of intensity. Where Abbas lands on that spectrum is somewhere close to a Mediterranean blue. It's his official campaign color. But 2 years ago, many Democrats were left seeing red after he earned the national spotlight.
8: This demonstration is the first thing you see when you walk outside the United Center. And many of these delegates have been here now upwards of 20 hours, some sleeping on the concrete overnight. And
12: when you... The night before Kamala Harris was set to take center stage at the Democratic National Convention, Abbas was outside leading a sit-in protest.
10: And I want to be clear, our party is long overdue for a reckoning about Palestinian human rights.
12: Abbas was a co-founder of the Uncommitted National Movement, a Democratic-led campaign that tried to get the attention of then-President Joe Biden. This was months into Israel's war in Gaza, which had killed tens of thousands of Palestinians and had already drawn mounting accusations of genocide. Abbas's group was calling for an immediate ceasefire, and they urged voters to choose Uncommitted on their ballot to protest the Biden administration's handling of Gaza. During the 2024 primary season, the movement won 700,000 votes across more than two dozen states. But still, there was no movement from the Harris campaign, which took the Democratic mantle after President Biden announced he would not be running for a second term.
13: He intends to end the Affordable Care Act. You know what? If you want Donald Trump to win, then say that, otherwise I'm speaking.
12: By the time the Democratic National Convention rolled around, Abbas and the Uncommitted Movement's goals boiled down to one ask: have a Palestinian speaker on stage. That didn't happen, and neither did a Kamala Harris victory in November. Many Democrats blamed organizers like Abbas for that loss. But for him, it was a moment of clarity.
15: I think it was easy for the party to brush me aside. And so the best that I could do in 2024 was say, okay, I'm going to let everyone know what happened here, and I'll be back.
16: So we just parked, and it is starting to thunder and rain. So perfect conditions for knocking on doors, right?
15: Why?
12: This summer, I followed Abbas as he was running for state senate in the same part of Michigan that went heavily for Joe Biden in 2020 and then dramatically swung for Trump in 2024. 2 years later, he's out knocking on doors, trying to raise his profile with voters.
15: So in my little bag here, I've got jar openers to help people remember my name. We're almost out of those. I've got the nail files. And the last thing is these sticky notes. One of the challenges of my campaign is I need to emerge as a three-dimensional figure who isn't just my name, who can sound like foreign to some people. And so one of the ways to do that is if someone's not home, write them a personalized note. Hey, I'm a boss. I'm working really hard to earn your support. That's a nice personal touch.
12: I got to hear Abbas's sales pitch at small gatherings and coffee shops.
10: I am a survivor of war, okay? A survivor of the Israeli government's bombs, and I am an anti-war organizer, and proudly so.
12: He spoke about his upbringing, growing up in Lebanon, and moving to Dearborn in his youth.
10: We lived paycheck to paycheck. I was a child doing this, helping my mom organize bills that we could not pay.
12: And his campaign pledges centered more on hyper-local issues, like crumbling roads, stopping the expansion of data centers, and lowering the rising cost of energy. That and how the status quo in Lansing wasn't good enough.
10: Where every time they pass a budget, we get left out. That's unacceptable.
12: Abbas is running against a longtime local official, Aaron Burns, who is currently in the Michigan State Assembly. Local party officials tell me that Aaron is a well-known and well-liked candidate, and that this will be a close race. For Abbas to win, he needs Arab Americans and Muslims to show up at the polls. But the last 2 years have offered plenty of reasons for them to become disillusioned with American politics. The devastation in Gaza continued. And then...
17: Bint Jabil, Nakura, Taibe. This isn't Gaza. This is Lebanon. And just some of the dozens of villages in the south that have been virtually wiped out by Israel in a matter of weeks.
12: Israel attacked Lebanon, where many families here have deep roots. Israel said it was going after the Iran-backed political party and militant group Hezbollah. But in the process, thousands of civilians have been killed and more than a million displaced. Through it all, the United States has continued its support to Israel. So Abbas isn't just asking people to vote for him. He's asking some of them to believe that voting can still matter. Surprisingly, this was the context for a Friday prayer at a local mosque I attended in July.
18: Do not ever hide your voice, for certainly the people who hide their voices are sinful at heart and are corrupted at heart. My brothers and sisters in Islam, we have friends from the community that are running for office. They will not be perfect, but you would not be either.
12: After some time on his campaign trail and watching hours of his speeches and poring through his social media, one thing I couldn't help but notice was how little I heard Abbas publicly talk about the issue that earned him the national spotlight, Gaza. So I asked him about it.
15: I mean, I know that it's not on my socials, but the conversations that I'm having in living rooms, in people's garages, with community members who are living in the same grief that I'm living in, those folks don't need to hear whether or not I am sufficiently anti-genocide. They know. What they need to hear from me is, Abbas, can you win this seat? And Abbas, can you make sure to prioritize our needs right here at home?
12: Part of the concern is that Abbas is also worried about being pigeonholed.
15: I am not one thing. I don't care just about one issue. That part, like, it's really important to me that...
19: Why? Why is that part important?
15: I mean, I'm a cancer.
12: As a self-centered Scorpio Sagittarius cusp baby, I had to look up Abbas's star sign. Cancers are said to have this deep need to feel understood, not just heard, but be really seen for who they are.
15: I care about our country as a whole and the direction that it's headed in. And my experience in politics is consistently one of being put in the box of, we will call you when it's time to discuss the Arab or Muslim thing. And I'm proud to be from this community. And that's not all that I am. I am not interested in being a token in the American political landscape.
12: Much of Abbas's pitch was rooted in the everyday concerns of people in his district. And for Mimi Price Miletic, those concerns hit close enough to home that she drove some 30 minutes to hear him speak at a fundraiser earlier this summer.
20: I don't know why Israel has become the pivotal point. I mean, there are so many issues in this country and in this state that we should be dealing with. And you're worried about what's happening, like, millions of miles away?
12: Mimi can't actually vote for Abbas. She lives in a different district outside of Detroit. But she's on the board of the Michigan Democratic Jewish Caucus and showed up to the fundraiser in support.
20: I don't necessarily agree with everything from where he stands, but I understand why he would take that position. If I was Palestinian, I would take that position. I'm not.
12: But Mimi can't quite extend the same grace to Abdul El Sayed, who is running in the Michigan race that's getting a lot of attention this year, the race for U.S. Senate.
20: The thing that differentiates Abbas from Abdul for me is his heart. And he's not trying to inflame people and get people crazy like I think Abdul does.
12: At this point, you don't have to be a Michigander to have heard Abdul speak.
21: AIPAC and Israel are not the same as Judaism and the Jewish people.
22: You're not going to say you think Israel has a right
23: to exist. Well, my question, you know, Casey, I think the question we all ought to ask is, does everybody have equal rights to peace, dignity, and self-determination?
24: They've called me the most dangerous candidate for the U.S.-Israel relationship. I'm still waiting for the t-shirt. Yeah, so, AIPAC, you watching? A black V-neck, medium, preferably.
12: The American-Israel Public Affairs Committee, better known as AIPAC, threw some $30 million into his opponent's campaign. its largest contribution ever in any kind of single electoral race.
0: And then let's get that mic a little closer to you. Okay.
1: All right, ready?
0: Yes.
12: I sat down with Abdul in Detroit this summer to talk about his campaign approach when it came specifically to the issue of AIPAC, Israel, and Palestine.
1: People are asking two questions. What do you say you're going to fight for? And then do I believe that you're going to fight for it? The Democratic Party brand is in the because nobody actually believes that we're going to show up and fight for the things that we say we want to fight for. You know why? Because we say we're for human rights and then we watch them get viciously violated and then we say nothing. So what that tells me is you're going to back down.
0: There's another candidate that I'm following that I think you know, Abbas Alawi.
1: Mm-hmm. I mean, I think Abbas is a courageous leader. All of us just lead different ways.
0: There seems to be a palatability with Abbas. And there's a lot of the criticism of you and what you might represent of the party.
1: I think there's the impact of the different races. If I prove that you can win statewide, taking on AIPAC and winning, that is catastrophic in a way that a state senate race is not.
12: Abdul and Abbas are running two very different races, admittedly for two very different positions. In many ways, they share the same message. Change the U.S.'s relationship to Israel. When Abbas tried to raise this 2 years ago, he and the uncommitted movement were ignored. "I'm talking," Kamala Harris said, as anti-war protesters shouted during an event in Detroit. But now, it's Abbas who is talking, and people like the vice president who are listening.
3: Let me paint the picture. I was in my house in Dearborn, had recently gotten the news that my grandmother's home was destroyed.
12: This is not the first time his grandmother's home in Lebanon had been hit. The first time was during the late 70s, when Israel invaded the country, and then again in the early 80s. But this time, it can't be rebuilt.
3: I'm admittedly feeling down, feeling depressed.
12: He gets a phone call from an unknown number, and then a text, asking if he can pick up the phone. It's the former vice president.
3: I say hello, and she goes, Abbas, it's Kamala. So, Madam Vice President, hi, sorry, I wasn't expecting your call.
12: She tells Abbas that she's been reconnecting with leaders across the country.
3: And she said, you know, there are people in your life that you think a lot about, and they don't know that you're thinking about them, but you are. And, you know, I've thought a lot about you these last 2 years, Abbas. So my response, of course, was, Madam Vice President, I've thought a lot about you too these last 2 years. You
12: know? He tells her about the news of the recent Israeli airstrike in Lebanon, how his grandmother's home was destroyed, and how he'd be attending a local memorial service for those killed in the strikes. The former vice president expresses her sympathies and then says,
3: this is just the start of a conversation. And yeah, we ended up speaking again, and then we ended up meeting in person a couple of weeks ago here in Detroit. You know, there are a lot of thoughts about whether it's okay to meet with her or not after her campaign so clearly failed to listen to voters for whom Gaza was a top policy issue in 2024. I want to send a clear signal nationally that if you're interested in winning the presidency in 2028, come talk to the directly impacted families right here in Michigan. Voters in Michigan are going to want to know how you're going to prioritize families here and stop killing families abroad.
12: But first, Abbas has to win his primary.
3: My name is Abbas. I'm running to be your state senator.
4: All right.
3: Thank you so much.
4: Hello, how are you?
12: It's August 4th, primary day in Michigan. Abbas is spending every last minute trying to help get out the vote, showing up to polling sites, and making sure he casts a ballot.
3: So I haven't voted yet, so I'm going to go in and vote.
5: Okay,
3: I'm excited.
12: Though, I wasn't sure who he was voting for.
4: All right.
0: Any second thoughts, second guesses, or you're pretty sure you're pretty committed?
3: I will be voting for myself, yes.
0: You get the joke?
3: That's not the first time I've heard it.
4: Hello.
12: And while much of the national media is gathering in Detroit to follow the results of the U.S. Senate race, which at this point, if you don't know, Abdul won, Abbas's primary night couldn't be more different.
5: Hello, what do we have? The last... We're still
6: waiting on today's vote was...
7: Ali, can you give a readout downriver?
12: At his watch party, he's surrounded by family and aides as the results trickle in. Soon, he's got a sizable lead, and his team tells him it's time to call the race. It's almost midnight, and they're waiting on the latest round of updates. He's still in the lead, but mathematically, his opponent still has a chance. And then the unexpected happens. Word spreads that his grandfather, who he just saw earlier in the day, passed away. And what was meant to be a night of celebration quickly becomes somber. At around 3:30 in the morning, as he's helping prepare for his grandfather's funeral, Abbas finds that he won.
3: Everybody is shaking my hand and saying the thing that's appropriate to say, which in this case happens to be, "I'm so sorry for your loss. Congratulations." And both of those things being said in the same sentence is a strange experience to process. But, you know, we're trying to hold both truths that there's an immense loss.
12: At some point, you were this outlier, almost a pariah. A lot of people blamed you for Donald Trump. And again, you just won your primary. Do you feel vindicated?
3: The honest to God truth, Najib, is I don't want to... there is no consolation for me. There's no satisfaction in, I was right and you were wrong. I knew that. I will feel vindicated when we have the policy change, when I and other people like me across this country who want a politics of peace and not endless war are successful in changing the policy of our country, then I will feel vindicated.
12: Abbas is now running against two candidates in the general, Republican Harry Sawicki and Working Class Party candidate Larry Betts. Because his district is usually a Democratic stronghold, he's expected to win. There's a line in the Islamic faith: with hardship comes ease. For Abbas, he left the Democratic convention in 2024 utterly defeated and dismissed. Now, 2 years later, he's on the verge of entering elected office to represent a community that knows hardship, both in Michigan and abroad. He's hoping his experience will bring his community ease.
2: From New York to Pennsylvania, Colorado, Minnesota, and California, progressive candidates critical of the U.S.-Israel relationship have won their primaries. And now there's a rift within the Republican Party.
9: Should we be funding any country? And if so, to what extent? But I do think to the extent that we are funding Israel should not be happening.
2: Republicans and Israel, next on Reveal.
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2: From the Center for Investigative Reporting and PRX, this is Reveal. I'm Al Ledson.
30: I'm not your cookie-cutter conservative Republican.
2: Alicia Morales is a 21-year-old student, a senior at St. Mary's College in Notre Dame, studying politics with a minor in Spanish.
8: I'm a proud Christian, that Jesus is my Lord and Savior. I'm definitely the kind of woman who believes in roles in the family. I don't always agree with conservative viewpoints on LGBTQ issues.
2: And she doesn't agree with Republicans' unwavering support of Israel. Israel's response to the October 7th attacks made it a lot harder for her to align with the Republican Party of today.
8: There has to be a cutoff. There has to be some kind of guideline. And the devastation that we are seeing is not okay. It has to stop.
2: And she also questions the war with Iran. Alicia says she never saw that coming when she voted for Donald Trump in 2024.
8: I think with the whole America First agenda, if we're spending more time on foreign entanglements than we are about the housing crisis, the immigration crisis, education crisis, and all of these other crises we have here at home, then that's a problem.
2: Alicia's not alone. She's part of a growing faction in the Republican Party that's asking, are we America first or Israel first?
8: Should we be funding any country? And if so, to what extent? But I do think to the extent that we are funding Israel should not be happening.
2: Reveals Najib Amini wanted to understand how Republicans are grappling with America's changing opinions on Israel and what it might mean for the future of U.S. aid to the country.
12: A key memorandum of understanding between the U.S. and Israel is expiring in 2028. It's basically an agreement where the U.S. provides $3.8 billion per year in economic and military aid to Israel for 10 years. When it was signed, the idea of supporting Israel didn't seem controversial. Now, support, even amongst Republicans, has taken a noticeable plunge.
10: The net favorability of Israel with moderate liberal Republicans, negative territory, minus 9 points. That's a 35-point shift in just 4 years' time, with moderate liberal Republicans shifting away from Israel.
12: Israeli Prime Minister Benjamin Netanyahu is no stranger to those polls. He's acknowledged them in past interviews, but it remains unclear whether he had them in mind when he shared this startling proposition with The Economist earlier this year.
13: I want to taper off the military aid within the next 10 years. That's not saying that I don't want to fight for the allegiance and support of the American people. I do. You have to be crazy not to. It's not.
14: You want to taper it off to zero within 10 years?
13: Yes.
14: That would be a very dramatic shift.
13: Well, it's in the works.
12: But then in February, Netanyahu got something he's been advocating for decades, a U.S.-backed war with Iran. Netanyahu wasn't the only one pleased with the outcome.
15: Amazingly, they're hitting countries that were...
16: Look what we've done here.
17: I know.
16: I almost cried.
17: Yeah.
12: That's Senator Lindsey Graham, watching President Trump on Fox News, talking about the beginning of the Iran war. A documentary crew released early footage to news outlets that showed how Graham responded as the news broke.
16: I mean, like, how long have we been pushing this?
17: Well, I mean, you've been pushing this for years, right?
16: Right. It's here. I talked to Trump this morning.
17: It's literally.
16: Well, he's jacked. Yeah. It's the best thing I've ever done. He loves blowing stuff up. So.
12: Graham's jubilation might have been an extreme response, but the overwhelming majority of Republicans in Congress have been supportive of President Trump's war in Iran, much to the dismay of influential, albeit controversial, conservative voices like Candace Owens.
18: They've all said don't do this, except for Israel, and you're a slave to Israel, Trump.
12: But when it comes to congressional Republicans, you rarely hear the same kind of disagreement, outside a few voices.
19: Why are we going to war with Iran?
12: Like Kentucky Representative Thomas Massey.
19: We owe our military service members a clear mission. And American families in my district want to know how this is going to help them pay for groceries.
12: Massey has become something of a foil to the Trump administration. He's repeatedly been willing to break with his own party, most prominently over the Epstein files. But he's also challenged Trump over the war in Iran, and America's relationship with Israel. And so Trump backed Massey's opponent.
0: MAGA is most of the Republican Party. The rhinos are gone to a large extent. A few of them are still left, so hopefully we get rid of one tonight in the form of Tom Massey, who's horrible.
12: Pro-Israel groups and donors spent more than $10 million supporting Massey's opponent, Ed Gallrein, in a race that quickly became the most expensive House primary election on record. Here is Massey on election night, giving his concession speech.
0: I would have come out sooner, but I had to call my opponent and concede, and it took a while to find Ed Gallrein in Tel Aviv.
12: But for Massey, there was a silver lining in his defeat.
0: We have the younger demographic. We
12: Pre-election polls showed Massey running far ahead of his opponent among millennials and Gen Z voters. And while he ultimately lost, that support reflects a broader generational divide. Take Alicia Morales, who we heard from earlier.
1: I wish more Republicans were like him. I wish more elected officials would vote like him.
12: Massey may have lost his seat, but the younger Republicans who were drawn to his politics don't seem to be going anywhere. At least according to a Pew Research poll, a majority of Republicans under the age of 50 no longer view Israel favorably.
4: How does invading Iran actually benefit the United States? It doesn't. How does aiding and abetting what I would call genocide in Gaza benefit the United States? It doesn't. It tarnishes our name and wastes our resources, and it is a moral stain on the United States.
12: Kurt Mills has been watching the generational divide closely. He's the executive director of the American Conservative, a magazine founded more than two decades ago to challenge the Republican establishment over the Iraq War that followed 9/11. Ever since, it's tried to push the party toward a less interventionist, more America-first foreign policy. Kurt thinks establishment Republicans are getting the war with Iran all wrong.
4: The Iran war is not good for the Republican Party. They are pushing forward, at least publicly, pretty belligerently. And I think it's a spiritual commitment for a generation of Republican lawmakers and policy minds.
12: What do you mean by spiritual?
4: I think they believe in Israel almost more than they believe in the United States.
12: Earlier this summer, I went to Washington, where senators gathered in the Capitol Rotunda to pay their respects to Lindsey Graham, who passed away at the age of 71. He was one of Israel's fiercest allies in Washington. And after his memorial, I tried to talk to a few Republican senators about whether Graham's passing marks the end of an era of unconditional support for Israel. I caught Senators Tommy Tuberville of Alabama, Steve Daines of Montana, and Roger Wicker of Mississippi.
5: We have more people than Lindsey here that's on Israel's side.
6: His legacy will continue through many of us who stand strong with Israel.
20: Do you think it marks the end of an era for congressional support of Israel with his passing?
5: No, not at all, no.
20: Why not?
5: There's strong support for Israel.
12: As the elevator marked Senators Only closed in front of me, I headed outside, where I found one of the great orators of the Senate.
21: I'm good, man. How are you?
12: Senator John Kennedy of Louisiana, who coined the term Lululenins in response to the surging wave of progressive candidates winning Democratic primaries. And I asked him the same question.
21: Lindsey was a good friend of Israel, but Israel has a lot of good friends in the United States Congress. I'm one of them.
20: Does it concern you about the growing rift between where American public support is around Israel and where congressional support is?
21: I haven't seen any poll.
20: There's been a 60-point swing in the past 8 years.
21: Yeah, I rest my case. I haven't seen any credible polling. But sometimes the majority, if that exists, if this poll is accurate, sometimes the majority just means all the fools are on the same side.
4: I think he's an actor. He plays a yokel.
12: Kurt, with the American Conservative, didn't have the kindest words for Senator Kennedy or the rest of the Republicans who currently hold power.
4: There's an old guard in Washington that wants to sing from the old hymn sheet of what they were used to in the 80s, 90s, and 2000s.
12: For now, Trump remains president, and he's why Kurt says more elected officials in office aren't openly criticizing Israel or the Iran war. But what happens after Trump remains an open question.
4: I think people are deluding themselves if this is not going to be a major topic at this point.
12: Is the Republican Party headed towards a civil war over this issue?
4: I think very, very likely.
12: Kurt says the lines will be drawn between the Republican establishment, which backs Israel, and a younger America First wing that's increasingly skeptical of it. But this younger and growing wing has also faced accusations of anti-Semitism, complicating this movement's growing criticism of Israel.
4: Some people would accuse speciously me of speaking anti-Semitically, which I'm not, and I thoroughly reject. It is an argument meant to shut down thought and debate and scare people, and it is an argument that worked for generations but is not working anymore.
12: But for now, establishment Republicans still hold the power, and this is how they're showing their unwavering support. Representative Ronnie Jackson of Texas introduced a bill in Congress, making the case for a new, closer partnership with Israel.
3: Our current memorandum of understanding must transition from a model that started out as Israel being an aid recipient to one now of a true strategic partner.
12: In other words, instead of continuing a relationship where Israel simply receives $3.8 billion in U.S. military aid every year, this proposal would move toward a more permanent partnership, integrating the American and Israeli militaries and defense industries.
3: The vehicle by which we get it out of committee in the House and the Senate, which is nice, will be the NDAA.
12: The NDAA is the National Defense Authorization Act, the bill that determines the country's defense priorities. This U.S.-Israel partnership was first proposed as standalone legislation, but the House ultimately folded it into this year's defense bill. Critics like Thomas Massey say it's an easier way to get Congress to approve something this controversial.
7: That provision would enmesh, synchronize, integrate, whatever word you want to use. It's still an encumbrance and an entanglement that I think, honestly, is treasonous.
12: And in July, the bill came up for a vote in the House.
18: On this vote, the yeas are 216, the nays are 212. The bill is passed. Without objection, a motion to reconsider is laid on the table.
12: For younger Republicans, this vote exemplifies the disconnect between where they stand and how their representatives vote. Take Alicia Morales. She finds this provision especially problematic because just a month before the House passed the bill, reports came out of the Pentagon that Israel had been stepping up its surveillance of top U.S. officials. And so the Department of Defense raised Israel's counterintelligence threat level to critical, its highest designation.
8: I mean, you have one part of the government saying there's a critical threat assessment and we're worried about the surveillance. The other one is saying, but I opened the door and they have every kind of access as they want to this part of the government, even though they were trying to spy on us earlier.
12: Ultimately, she sees this bill and the U.S. relationship with Israel like a bad boyfriend.
8: It's kind of like saying, why are you moving to college with your significant other in the same dorm room when you could break up halfway through the semester? One day, I'm sure at least, hopefully, we're going to break up with our college boyfriend, and that is Israel. And we're going to look back and say, wow, we should not have given them this much access to our lives. Or maybe we should have set some better boundaries.
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2: From the Center for Investigative Reporting and PRX, this is Reveal. Okay, wow. I'm Al Letson.
13: We're going to take some questions. Could you please raise your hand if you have a question and say your name?
2: A day before Abdul El-Sayed won the Michigan Democratic primary for Senate, Reveal's Najib Amini asked him about AIPAC. The American-Israel Public Affairs Committee spent north of $30 million in a massive advertising campaign against him during the primary, the most it's thrown into any single race.
20: What do you anticipate the role of groups like AIPAC being in the general?
14: I mean, look, they're probably going to turn around and spend, I don't know, another $35 million in the general. AIPAC is about one thing, continuing to send our tax dollars to a foreign government that has done the most heinous things with that money rather than invest it here.
2: In addition to spending on political advertising, AIPAC has, for decades, lobbied for policies that strongly align with Israeli Prime Minister Benjamin Netanyahu's agenda. For example, keeping U.S. military aid to Israel flowing. So when Abdul El-Sayed won the Michigan primary, it was seen as a major tipping point. Here's host of the Majority Report, Sam Cedar, responding to the win.
22: This is a massive, massive defeat for AIPAC. Massive. I don't know what else to say about this.
2: But AIPAC isn't waving the white flag. They told their supporters they were undeterred and would fight even harder. They were ready to run a new ad against Abdul when his opponent, Republican Mike Rogers, did what seemed unthinkable.
18: Axios' Alex Eisenstadt reporting that allies of Republican nominee Mike Rogers have asked AIPAC not to advertise on his behalf.
2: Like most Republican candidates, Mike Rogers is strongly pro-Israel. Asking AIPAC to pump the brakes on their advertising support suggests a sea change, even if Mike did still attend their fundraisers. AIPAC may be the best-known Jewish-American political group, but there are others, and they have strong opinions about the direction AIPAC is going.
23: They're a toxic brand.
24: We are in a moment of rupture.
2: Reveal's Najib Amini wanted to understand how these groups hope to redefine the future of American support for Israel. Here's Najib.
12: Let's start with AIPAC. This summer, as I was seeing an increase of public criticism against the group, I tried reaching out to them. First, I asked for a phone call, then an interview. And when I didn't hear back, I sent over a list of questions. They still haven't replied. But while I was waiting for a response, I reached out to other Jewish American political groups to try to get insight into what was behind the criticism.
23: The use of power and money to intimidate pisses people off whether you're on the right or on the left.
12: Jeremy Benamy has spent years watching AIPAC's transformation from within the D.C. Beltway.
23: So for 50, 60 years, it operated behind the scenes and it worked on building friendships and took people on trips to Israel and showed them a good time. And, you know, it was a completely different operation. And today, it's a political enforcement operation, spending tens of millions of dollars to exact retribution on people who don't vote the way they want them to vote.
12: Jeremy is the founder and president of J Street, a Jewish American political group created nearly two decades ago with one main mission: to forge a pathway towards a two-state solution for Israelis and Palestinians. At the time, two states was the official goal of both the U.S. and Israeli governments. AIPAC was in support too. But gradually, J Street saw the Israeli government pivot away from that goal. For example, when Netanyahu returned to power in 2009 and Israeli settlements began to expand, J Street spoke out. And they continued to do so as Netanyahu's government seemed to move further away from the creation of a Palestinian state. J Street's efforts made them a target amongst older pro-Israel lobbying groups, including AIPAC.
23: So there was an attempt to sort of like kill the baby in the crib, right? And make sure that we didn't get any oxygen.
12: J Street has called the Israeli expansion of West Bank settlements illegal, citing international law, And they push for more accountability from the U.S. when Israeli military units are accused of serious abuses.
23: The things we were saying at the beginning were deemed so radical that we were viewed as this extreme organization to the fringe of the debate. And what was extreme? We were arguing that Palestinian rights needed to be given equal American priority.
12: It's quite the departure for Jeremy, given his own family history. His father was born in Tel Aviv, decades before the creation of the State of Israel. In fact, his dad joined an armed movement that was fighting for a Jewish state, frustrated by how slowly that was becoming a reality.
23: The argument was really about how do we go about getting a state?
12: Now, well into his adulthood, Jeremy has found himself with a new challenge. How do you advocate for Israel, a state his father fought into existence, while also pushing for it to change?
23: We want to see the levers of American power used to move this conflict towards resolution and towards justice.
12: But for Jeremy, that became more and more difficult as Benjamin Netanyahu continued to dominate Israeli politics, pushing policies that have earned international ire, like the stripping down of Israel's judicial branch and its military actions in Gaza after October 7th.
23: It didn't just move to the right, and it's governed now by a radical, ethno-nationalist, racist minority driven by a messianic view of their entitlement from God to the land. And somehow that has become the driver of the government of Israel. So my first emotion is sadness.
12: Jeremy has seen a dramatic change over the last 4 years. Membership for J Street, he tells me, has doubled.
23: There is a large number of people who are looking for a political home and a communal home that wants to recognize some shades of gray here.
12: But critics of the group say it's a couple shades of gray too conservative, and they accuse J Street of playing it safe. They call J Street AIPAC Light, and they say that's because of one core belief.
0: Where do you find J Street being in alignment with AIPAC?
23: Well, certainly in the desire at the end of the day for there to be a state somewhere between the Jordan River and the Mediterranean Sea that is the national homeland of the Jewish people. You know, there are a lot of people at AIPAC and a lot of people in J Street who would share that definition of Zionism.
24: There's this hyper-focus on the need to protect the concept of a Jewish state at all costs, and I do think that's going to be a struggle.
12: Beth Miller is the political director of Jewish Voice for Peace, or JVP, which started in the late 90s. It's now one of the largest progressive Jewish organizations in the country, though not without its own set of controversies. Its stances can feel extreme for some Jewish Americans, including its take on a Jewish state.
24: The political ideology of Zionism in practice seeks to get maximal land for a Jewish ethnostate with minimal Palestinian presence. And what that has meant has been an ongoing belligerent military occupation, ethnic cleansing, apartheid, and genocide.
12: So while J Street focused its efforts on lobbying members of Congress, JVP was taking a very different approach. For example, they pressured companies and institutions to divest from Israel as part of the Palestinian-led movement for boycotts, divestment, and sanctions. And they've also organized mass demonstrations, like this September, when they held a protest against Netanyahu's visit to the United Nations. Jewish Voice for Peace has always operated well to J Street's left. For example, Beth calls what Israel has done in Gaza after October 7th a genocide, citing multiple international aid groups, academics, and Holocaust experts who have all reached the same conclusion. Jeremy, on the other hand, has a different perspective.
23: I've gotten caught up over the years in questions about apartheid or genocide.
12: Jeremy wrote about this very topic in a blog post last year.
0: I've read your blog post.
23: Yes.
0: I still don't understand. Like, are you calling it a genocide?
23: No, I'm not going to. I won't use the term because of my family history, because of my belief.
0: When you hear about what happened in Rwanda, Armenia, Bosnia, What do you call those?
23: So I don't get into the labels. I really don't like labels. What I can say is moral atrocity.
12: He goes on to say that when the International Court of Justice eventually rules on this matter, he believes it will find that Israel committed a genocide.
23: I do believe that the odds are that people, whether it's Netanyahu or who, will be found guilty under that. I'm not going to argue it isn't a genocide if people want to use that.
12: But he still won't use that term.
24: I think that he is missing the purpose of this conversation.
12: Beth Miller says using the word isn't just political rhetoric or part of an ideological debate. She says using it has important real-world consequences.
24: This is a legal term, and it leads us to the solution. Once you call this a genocide, the U.S. government becomes legally obligated to stop supporting the Israeli government, to stop sending this government weapons, to stop the killing.
12: She says this is especially important as a political battle about aid to Israel plays out in Congress.
24: I think everyone can read the writing on the wall. Even the Israeli government can read the writing on the wall, which is that we are going to be lowering military funding to Israel over time. So they're trying to kind of get around it by saying, OK, well, how do we get things in a different way? Let's enmesh our militaries.
12: The Senate is slated to vote on the defense bill this fall, which includes an enhanced military partnership between the U.S. and Israel. And while at least six senators have raised concerns about that key section, the bill is expected to pass. Meanwhile, the Trump administration is preparing to sell another $2.8 billion in weapons to Israel, including 40,000 bombs that each weigh a ton. That's in addition to the $3.8 billion in aid the U.S. sends Israel each year. Even as American public support for Israel has shifted dramatically, the flow of weapons and aid continues.
1: In November, the outcome of key races, like the one in Michigan, will determine how far Congress might go in changing the U.S. alliance with Israel. And at the end of this month, Israel will have its own election, the first since October 7th, that will determine whether Benjamin Netanyahu stays in power. This week's show was reported and produced by Najib Amini. Lou Olkowski edited the show. Thanks to Mother Jones deputy editor Daniel Schulman. Artist Chariscus is our fact checker. Victoria Baranetsky is our general counsel. Our production manager is the great Zulema Cobb. Score and sound design by the dynamic duo Jay Breezy, Mr. Jim Briggs, and Fernando, my man, Yo Aruda. They had help from Claire C. Note Mullen. Taki Telenitis is our deputy executive producer. Our executive producer is Brett Myers. 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I'm Al Edson, and remember, there is always more to the story.
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6: I'm Linda Kenyon with these headlines. Officials in the United Arab Emirates say they are calling it an attempted terrorist attack. They're looking into the co-pilot's attack against the captain of a Fly Dubai flight. The UAE, which is leading the investigation, says the co-pilot used the cockpit's crash axe. The plane with 182 people aboard landed safely. The head of Tennessee's prison system is resigning after the failed execution of Krista Pike. Commissioner Frank Strada says stepping aside is in the best interests of the state. At least six people have been killed in the latest Russian attacks against Ukraine. Russia also damaged a key bridge in Ukraine and is urging foreign nationals and diplomats to leave. I'm Linda Kenyon, NPR News.

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5: Are you curious about what's happening here in Iowa? 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
6: From WHYY and PRX, this is Sports in America. I'm David Green. Well, 3 weeks in and college football is already giving us plenty to talk about. Today, we start by sitting down with Jessica Smetana and Lucy Roden, hosts of College Football Happy Hour, to unpack the latest drama around Lane Kiffin, that controversial hit at the USC-Oregon game last week, and the other storylines we should be keeping an eye on in college football. And then it is Super Bowl champion Vernon Davis taking us back to a moment when his coach Mike Singletary took him to task very publicly for his attitude on the field. We'll talk about what Davis has learned from tough love, the saint-like presence of his grandmother when he was growing up, and what lessons from his playing days he has applied to an acting career in Hollywood. That's coming up on Sports in America.

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3: Hey, everybody. Welcome to Sports in America. I love the chance to bring on new voices onto our show, and that is exactly what we're doing today. The host of College Football Happy Hour, Lucy Roden and Jessica Smetana, are here. And Jessica, I just want to say I lived in Russia for 3 years, and every time I said Smetana, it was because I was asking for sour cream. that is the Russian, Russian word for sour cream.
4: I know. People tell me that all the time, but my grandfather was Czech, and there's a famous composer, Beatrix Smetana, who I maybe am a cousin of. I don't know, but that's the only word I know in Russian.
5: Dude, it's insane we don't have a sour cream sponsor yet. It feels like we've really dropped the ball on this.
3: That's what we're really going for here. That's why I'm asking you about this. Well, tell our listeners just a little bit about your show and how you two came together and why College Football and Happy Hour, because I like both. I'm here for both of those things.
5: Go for it, sour cream.
4: Yeah, well, Lucy and I worked together on the Dan Le Batard show for a few years, and she really loves college football. I've always been a big college football fan. She does a ton of awesome college football videos on her TikTok, and I host a Notre Dame show, but neither of us really had anywhere where we were regularly talking about just the whole college football landscape and picture. And, you know, we both kind of have our own gripes about sometimes how college football is covered. It's a little bit, people take their takes very seriously, and, you know, they cover a lot of the more nitty gritty stuff going on right now with different legislation that's been trying to get passed. And we really wanted to do like a fun take on it and just kind of have fun, have the kind of show that we're talking about topics that you talk about at a tailgate with your friends and having fun with just how absurd and ridiculous the sport is. So that's kind of how we came up with it. And, you know, we both love Happy Hour. So it felt like, let's make the show an hour. Let's be happy. And let's just try to enjoy this weird sport.
3: I love that. It feels very Dan Le Batard like. We had him on our show some weeks ago, and I feel like just bringing that sort of joy and whimsy to thinking about sports. There's so much to that because you can get so serious and it can be so annoying. Like it's sports at the end of the day. Like we're enjoying a game and enjoying a lot of the crazy stories and narratives around the game. Like just embrace that.
4: Yeah, absolutely.
3: Well, I do want to say like our three college football teams are all undefeated and are coming out of some impressive wins. Lucy, I think your Iowa Hawkeyes just won an insane game in the last moments. I have to say my brother-in-law and nephew, both diehard Michigan fans, were literally in the stadium where you scored that touchdown at the end. So thank you for devastating them. But that was a huge win. And then Jessica, Notre Dame, you take down Purdue. But I think the most impressive, my Pitt Panthers, like literally destroying Bucknell. Like that's a big victory. I feel like Pitt is actually the team that everyone should be watching right now coming out of that game.
4: And they have a big game coming up this weekend.
5: They do.
3: Yeah, Virginia
4: Looking
3: Tech.
4: Looking forward to that, yeah. Old former PA foe, James Franklin.
3: Yeah, no, seriously. And your whole family Steelers fans, Jessica, is that right?
4: Correct. I'm also a Steelers fan. Most of my family went to Pitt, so a lot of Pitt fans in my family. My parents both went to Notre Dame, though, so I think I've been to every Notre Dame-Pitt game since I was born.
3: Nice.
4: It's always a big rivalry in my family, yeah.
3: It's a great rivalry.
4: It is, yeah.
3: Well, one of the narratives I wanted to ask you both about, I know you've been following it a little bit, it's Lane Kiffin, all the drama, wondering whether loyalty means anything in college football, because here's a guy who went from coaching Ole Miss to coaching a bitter rival LSU, and then he has to go up against his former team. One or both of you, tell our listeners who don't follow college football that closely who he is and why he's been so full of drama this season.
5: Yeah, so Lane is like the biggest diva in college football. I say undiagnosed narcissist. Some people just say diagnosed narcissist, which we don't know.
3: Transparently that's narcissistic.
5: Yeah, everywhere he's gone since he was a player, he has gone with this energy, this aura about him that is, it's in your face. It's loud. He will make jokes about you. He will do anything he can to get under your skin. And that's just how he has always operated from when he was a quarterback at Fresno State to when he was at the Raiders to, you know, abandoning Tennessee and then getting left on a tarmac after getting fired by USC. He has never done anything casually in his life. So he goes to Ole Miss, a program that historically did not really have much success at all until Hugh Freeze got there. And then he called an escort on a university phone and they had to fire him. And crazy. So, like, still, Lane's not even the craziest coach they've had at Ole Miss. And so Lane Kiffin ends up getting the Ole Miss job and just resurrects that program and makes them a national contender. And every year, jobs would open up and Lane Kiffin's name was in every single conversation. There was even a couple years ago, he was going to take the Auburn job, but his daughter, who was a student at Ole Miss, convinced him to stay. And so it was just this will he, won't he for years. And then finally last year, Ole Miss with Trinidad Chambliss, who was a player they picked up in the portal from Ferris State that no one had ever heard about before. Austin Simmons gets injured. He comes in and then just like changes college football forever. Ole Miss makes it to the playoff, but by the end of the season, everyone knew there were the most open jobs there had ever been. And it was coming down to, is Lane Kiffin going to stay at Ole Miss, go to LSU, or go to Florida? Auburn was out of that, but they were in the beginning. And so they do this like kind of, the whole thing was very like LeBron, the decision of like, where's Lane going to go? And yeah. He takes the job at LSU, which is a rival at Ole Miss. And then Lane was like, well, you know, this is how it ended. I'd still like to coach the game in the playoffs. And they were like, what do you mean? You are leaving and going to coach our arch rival, and you're going to bring, we assume, a lot of our players and coaches with you. No, you cannot coach this team. And he was like, I really want to, though. And they were like, yeah, that's just like not a good enough reason. So he threw a fit. He did not coach Ole Miss in the playoff. Ole Miss ended up winning. They beat Georgia. They were super close to beating Miami. And he takes the job at LSU, brings a lot of players with him, decides that he wants to recruit NFL players to be on the LSU staff. The SEC sues him. And then they go to Ole Miss and they lose. So that is the TLDR, even if that sounded long. There's so much more.
3: I love that. Yeah, went to his old team and lost. And that was probably the happiest day in the history of the Ole Miss college football program, getting back at him,
5: for sure.
3: I'm assuming, or pretty close.
5: For sure. There was, if you like listen to the broadcast, you hear F. Lane Kiffin throughout the entirety of the game. The crowd was just chanting it the whole time.
3: Which is amazing. I mean, Jessica, does loyalty mean nothing in college football? Like, what do we take from the fact that that's been the drama unfolding this season?
4: I would say money means a lot more than loyalty in college football. And I don't want to sound like, you know, there's no one has integrity or anything like that. Like, there's loyalty amongst coaching staffs, perhaps, and teammates and things of that nature. But usually when there is a situation where a coach can get a leg up and coach at a place like LSU and make, you know, tens of millions of dollars, they're going to take it and they're not really going to feel that bad about it. And I think that's kind of the ultimate lesson here is like time and time again, you know, I'm a Notre Dame fan and what was it? I guess the last head coach at LSU, Brian Kelly, 5 years ago already in 2021 was coaching at Notre Dame. They were on the brink of possibly making it to the college football playoff. He decided he was leaving for LSU after being at Notre Dame for over a decade, which was very shocking. And it was the same thing. It was like, don't you have any loyalty to this place? You probably would have gotten a statue here if you stayed. But he wanted to take the big paycheck, and he got it. He ended up getting a massive buyout after they fired him last year. And even before that, when he left Cincinnati, it was the same thing. He left a very good Cincinnati team for Notre Dame. So that is sort of the way of coaching in college football. And some would say that it's probably not a good thing, but also it's a good counterargument to criticisms of players transferring and taking money to play at other places because the coaches do it all the time.
3: Yeah, that's a fair point. I want to ask you about one other kind of storyline that I'm sure is coming up at tailgates everywhere. And that's this hard hit that we saw recently in a USC-Oregon game. This was linebacker Desmond Stevens with USC. He hit Oregon's quarterback, Dante Moore. And for people who don't follow football that closely, like when a quarterback is on the run and slides, that's basically the end of the play and defenders have to stay away from them. And if you take advantage of a vulnerable quarterback and hit them hard, particularly when they're sliding, it can be like, you know, I mean, it's horrific, it's violent, and you get penalized for it. I guess I'm curious what you both made of this. I mean, quarterbacks are so incredibly mobile these days that a lot of defensive players will say, like, there's nothing I can do. Like, if I stay away from them, they're going to gain 20 more yards. You know, if they start to slide, like, I can't stop my body from moving. This was a vicious hit as Dante Moore was sliding. I think what bothered me the most, though, was that, you know, this USC player was celebrating afterwards. I don't know what you both make of this. Like, is there anything that a defensive player can do when they've started to fling themselves at a quarterback and then a quarterback slides at the last second? How can college football do a better job of protecting quarterbacks, but also honoring the fact that this is a violent sport?
5: This is one where, like, Dante Moore slid a little bit late. Like, it's very much like they're just two objects in motion. It is very hard to stop two objects in motion. What makes this one so egregious was his reaction. They delayed that game 15 minutes. He was on the floor or on the ground. The ambulance is there, and he is still dapping up his coaches and players on the sideline, which, like, super yeah. inappropriate from all of USC. What made that so egregious was, like, we see hard hits like that in football all the time. I really do think a lot of it is you are in motion, someone else is in motion. It's just like the laws of physics. It's going to be hard to stop. What is so weird with that one was, like, Dante Moore had gotten the first down on that play. He went in for the hit, and he is celebrating like it's nobody's business. When Dante Moore got the first down, if we're not even acknowledging that he is on the ground. So it added this just kind of, like, vitriol to the whole thing and the reaction to it. It's very hard to, like, look at that hit objectively now when you have the outside of him flying around like a bird after that's happened and just the way that USC chose to handle it. I think that is why it's getting such a strong reaction. If this hit had happened and that, you know, he had decided to just, like, chill out and take a knee or whatever, I think we would have been like, God, that was a terrible hit. It would be more about the two objects in motion. It just was overshadowed just by, like, the worst sportsmanship I've ever seen in my life.
3: Yeah.
4: Yeah, I would agree with that. Like, it's hard to say that there wasn't intent given the scene afterwards. And I think that is sort of the thing that a lot of coaches will hammer is, like, don't try to take someone's head off if they're sliding. But this is, you know, in many ways, when you're watching it in slow motion, it looks terrible. But on the field, it is a bang bang play. Like, that's what you call it, right? So it's hard to tell how much reaction time the player really had. But even so, like, yeah, seeing what happened afterwards. And Lucy's right. Like, he didn't even make the play behind the first down marker. So,
3: yeah, what are you celebrating?
4: Right, I mean, exactly. He tackled him too late. Yeah, it just was really awful to see. I really hated that for Dante Moore. And I think, like, there's definitely ways to make football safer. And I think one thing that has changed around football, at least in my lifetime, has been, like, the culture around hits like that, where they're not really celebrated as much when players are getting injured. But I think when I was younger, that definitely was not the case. Like, there would be injuries all the time on the field. And, like, you know, I'm old enough to remember Bountygate being a whole scandal in the NFL. And that has sort of changed. It doesn't mean that the sport's any safer, though. And certainly if, like, stuff like this can happen because players are moving so quickly, that might be a thing that a coaching staffs need to, like, really look at and teach quarterbacks how to make sure that they're protecting themselves. But there's no way to protect yourself against a player who's trying to hurt you, if that is in fact what this defender was trying to do.
3: Yeah, which the reaction made it sound like. And I guess that's the lesson for me for, like, young players on the defensive side of the ball who are coming up. It's like, if you accidentally hurt someone, like, I mean, take a knee and never celebrate that. But I guess, you know, like, Jessica, you and I are both Steelers fans. Yeah. It's like every single home game they play Renegade and they show, right, like, several minutes of the history of vicious hits by Steelers defenders. And I sit there waving my towel and celebrating every second yeah. of that. Like, at what point is it on kind of, you know, NCAA and the NFL, you know, saying if you truly never want to celebrate hard hits that can hurt people, you got to stop the marketing. But then that makes it a different sport. Like, this is the really tough reality of loving football.
4: No, that's definitely a great point about the marketing. I mean, I think that is a reason why a lot of people really love the sport, because it isn't, like, it is hard and people do get hit and people like to see big hits and we definitely celebrate them. And that is the point of tackling someone, is to stop them. And you have to put a lot of force into doing that. I think, you know, of course, there's ways to do that better and more strategically. And I think maybe there has been some improvement there, but I don't know if you'll ever create a full contact sport like football without the threat of violence or injury in it.
3: Yeah, no, I totally hear you. Well, everyone should check out your show. It's College Football Happy Hour. Jessica Smetana and Lucy Roden. Hope you both will come back. Love chatting.
4: Only if the Steelers keep beating AFC North teams.
3: From your mouth to God's ears. I love it. Thank you both so much.
4: Thank you.
5: Thank you.
3: And coming up on Sports in America, we're going to hear a conversation with former NFL tight end Vernon Davis.
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3: Have you ever been absolutely chewed out after you screwed up? Like taken to task in front of your peers, and what's worse, the person ends up being right. It is week 8 of the 2008 NFL season. Hall of Fame linebacker Mike Singletary brings his hard-nosed, old-school approach to a woeful 2-5 49ers team as he takes over as interim coach. His first game at the helm is a 34-13 thrashing from the Seattle Seahawks at home. In it, his hot-headed star tight end, Vernon Davis, slaps a Seahawks defender on the helmet and gets a personal foul penalty.
10: Vernon Davis, decent game, but gives up and gives Seattle's defender a little love tap there on the old face mask. That draws a 15-yard personal foul. It also draws the ire of his coach.
3: Coach Singletary is absolutely livid. He immediately pulls Davis from the game and tells him to hit the showers.
10: 49ers lose 34-13.
3: In the postgame press conference, the coach singled Davis out and let him have it with one of the most infamous callouts in NFL history.
11: Vernon, just it was something that I told everybody at the very beginning of the week. I will not tolerate players that think it's about them when it's about the team. I want winners.
3: Though he was stung at first, the highly regarded tight end came to see the incident as the moment he turned his career around. It was a wake-up call, a plea from a passionate coach to help him realize his full potential. Today on Sports in America, we're going to talk with Pro Bowler and Super Bowl champion Vernon Davis about the virtues of well-timed tough love through the lens of hindsight. We'll go deep on his challenging childhood, the saint-like presence of his grandmother, and how, off the field, he turned a passion for the arts into a thriving foundation and Hollywood career. In some ways, his accolades, his ring, the many fruits of his post-NFL career can be traced to being called out by that furious coach.
12: I think so many people look at your story and your career and think of a big defining moment, which was, you know, in some of the early days with the 49ers, your coach, Mike Singletary, mm-hmm. calling you out in a way that was so rare. And I think we all heard that. And there was a sense of like, oh, my God, like not just as a coach talking to a player behind the scenes, but like publicly calling you out, why he benched you, the whole thing. You look back on that. Was he right about you at that moment in time?
13: Yeah, I would say he was right, because when I got into the NFL, it was, you're young, so you're trying to figure things out. This is the next level. You have money now, and you're trying to, well, for some people who have goals and aspirations, they want to become the best at what they do. And sometimes you don't know how to do that. I had to learn that it wasn't about me. It was more about the team. And that's what Coach Singletary was there. That's what he was trying to tell me. He was like, look, he wanted to help me navigate that. And I didn't quite understand in the beginning, but I had to learn through tough love. And I believe he was definitely right about what he was saying about me. A lot of people might say he should have handled it differently, but, you know, who knows? At the end of the day, it doesn't matter, because whatever he was going to do, whatever he did, it was going to help no matter what, because it was meant to be. You know what I mean? So I'm just elated that he was there at the time.
12: Have you thanked him personally for that?
13: Oh, yeah. We had, Singletary and I had many conversations. We've had many moments. And yeah, we were able to connect after the fact. And yeah, I'm sure he's, you know, he still thinks about it, and he's proud. I mean, he helped me. I mean, that's what we're for, man. That's what people are for. That's my job, to help the person that needs help. it's his job to help that person that needs help. Like, that's what we do. That's what you're supposed to do.
12: There's always this sort of belief that you can't change someone who doesn't want to be changed. And I think about kind of the Singletary moment. Like, did you change because you wanted to change or because you were forced or pressured to somehow?
13: No, I think things have to be brought to your attention. You may not be aware of how you're acting, or maybe the way you're acting is causing this to happen. It may not make sense to you, but there's someone who can bring it to your attention and explain it to you in a way that it makes sense. And that's what happened for me. It made sense. I'm like, okay, this is not the guy I am. I'm a high character guy. I'm a leader. I want to be a leader, but only way I can be a leader is if I do things the way this mentor of mine is telling me. So it's just like anything else. It's like, maybe it's just like me growing up in the hood and my grandmother trying to educate me and give me some of her discernment. I either listen or I don't. Same way in NFL, you either listen or you don't. It can go one or two ways.
14: To some extent, Vernon's high character can be derived from overcoming the difficult circumstances of his childhood. He grew up in what he describes as a rough neighborhood in Washington, D.C. He only saw his dad on rare occasions. His mom battled severe addiction. As the eldest of six siblings, one of whom was future NFL quarterback Vontae Davis, Vernon was compelled at an early age to act as the father figure in the household. Throughout, his grandmother was the pillar of strength they needed, and sports was the outlet for the rage, the sadness, and the fear that Vernon was carrying.
12: Can you kind of paint me a picture of what home was for you as a kid?
13: Yeah, I think home for me growing up, it was a lot of fun. Had a lot of fun as a kid growing up, but there were a lot of obstacles that I had to face because of the environment that I grew up in. Petworth District of Washington, D.C., a lot of people who don't know, was one of the worst areas in Washington, D.C. So as you can imagine, being a kid walking out the door, there's a liquor store on the left, and there's about 20 to 30 guys standing on the corner. There's a lot of negative influences that I had, so I had to navigate and use a lot of discernment early on as a young kid, and there were some challenges, but I do not regret the way I was brought up. I love the way my journey was able to take me through the ebb and flows of just life and just trying to understand and navigate what's right from what's wrong. And it's just a beautiful thing when you can look back on that and see where you are now standing today.
12: It's an amazing thing to hear that growing up in an environment like you did, having to learn these lessons about what's right and what's wrong so vividly. I mean, say more about that and how that childhood shaped you.
13: I feel like every great outcome has a lot of chaos in the midst early on, because you know if you have to be able to go through that, because if how can you enjoy, how can you look at yourself in the mirror and say, okay, this is what I had to go through. How can you shed tears of joy if you don't have those obstacles from the past? It's just the way it's supposed to be. It shapes us as a human being. It gives us character. It gives us dimension when we have those different storms in our life. So that's why I tell everyone, like, growing up in D.C. really, really is something that I hold on to, because I know, you know, I never really forget where I came from, because that has got me to where I am today and where I'm standing. I'm extremely grateful for that.
12: In all of your story, your grandmother just emerges as this kind of mythical character in your life. What did she mean to you?
13: Oh, my grandma was everything. She was my inspiration. She was everything that I needed to be able to just get through every day. You know, day to day, I relied on her, just her understanding, her wisdom, going to church. You imagine everything, all of the knowledge and discernment that she had as a grandmother. I was able to take that in and listen to it. You know, as a kid, you're not going to always, some of the things that an adult tells you, like especially your parents, it's just going to brush off of you, right? But for some reason, it was able to stick with me. You know, I really listen. And my grandmother used to always say, be fast to listen, slow to speak. Mm. You know what I mean? And what that says is that open your ears and make sure that you're understanding and paying attention, being cognizant and all those different things, because what you take in is going to be able to help you now and in the future, especially if you're paying attention and you're learning the lesson.
12: You talk about navigating what's right and what's wrong in that environment. And I know there was the temptation of drugs, of violence that a lot of people around you fell into. Was there something as you were listening to your grandmother that you remember holding on to that might have, you know, pushed you in the right direction?
13: Yeah, my grandmother was big on empathy. She always said, treat other people with kindness. No, doesn't matter what's going on in life. Doesn't matter what's going on, what they say to you, what they do. You always treat them with kindness and fairness. And she's right, because life is all about how we treat other people.
14: Vernon had depth and range as a kid. For all his extraordinary athletic ability, at the University of Maryland, he actually majored in studio art.
12: I was struck by learning how much you felt like you needed to keep inside when it came to interests and goals as a kid, stuff that you really wanted to do, but you were worried that it wasn't cool. It wasn't what a young man who was an athlete should do. Take me back into that kid, and what were the interests that you felt like you're craving, but you couldn't really pursue them?
13: Popularity was basketball. Popularity was football. It was maybe baseball. But it wasn't walking around the school with an easel in your hand or a canvas with a paintbrush and paint in your backpack. That wasn't cool. That was something that you just didn't want people to see. Like, it wasn't the norm. It was different. I couldn't do that as a kid because I always wanted to be the cool guy. I wanted to fit in. I wanted to be a part of that group. You know what I mean? I didn't understand that the thing that we looked at as not cool was the thing that people will be cheering and clapping for later on when you get older. Like, a lot of people love artists. A lot of people love actors and musicians, right? But as a child, and when you're growing up in a poverty-stricken neighborhood, or you're just growing up in the hood in general, that's not looked upon as cool.
12: So when you think about your growing up and then football, like, did football save you? Or is that too simple a statement?
13: Football did save me. I think football was therapeutic for me. Football was a way for me to channel my emotions, my anger, and all of the things that I went through as a kid. Because I grew up in the house with my grandparents and my six siblings. My grandmother raised all of us. My parents wasn't around. As a kid, like, that's hard to adapt to. Like, every child wants their mom and dad around. I mean, you have a school play or something going on in your school. Maybe parents get to come for the day, but you don't have anyone. Your grandmother can't make it, or maybe she can, but you want your mom and dad there. So all of that trauma that you're building, that's a lot of trauma on a kid. And the hardest part is just being able to navigate through that and knowing that that trauma is going to follow you. So you have to break that trauma. Like, some people break it through having a therapist. Some people break it through having mentors to talk to. I tried to break it through playing the game of football, just sports in general. That kept my mind occupied. It gave me all the fire that I had in me, the anger. That turned into passion, and that passion was me playing football.
14: Because of the often chaotic family dynamic Vernon navigated as a kid, he's made it a priority to ensure he provides for his kids as an adult. He takes a lot of pride in being the kind of dad he never had.
12: I want to ask you about what success means, because, you know, you talked about that you, part of your goal, you know, to get to the NFL was to kind of avoid falling into the traps that you faced growing up as a kid. Like, being successful and being able to give something to your family, like, is that mostly money and resources, or does success mean something much broader than that to you?
13: The money can do a lot of different things for people. It can put people in therapy. It can give people, it can put people in different classes. It can help your family with find a place to live. It can help your family with bills and things of that nature. Yes. And I feel like me being able to make it allow me to have the financial freedom to be able to help my family and to give them some kind of stability, but not just give, because you can't just keep giving. there has to be an understanding that, hey, I can help you, and I can only give you what you need, not what you want. My grandmother used to say that all the time. You're never getting what you want, but I'll give you what you need. And giving somebody what they need is the essential things of life, like water, maybe some clothes, just things for them to be able to get through life. But you have a life of your own, so you have to learn to be self-sufficient and help yourself. My help can only go but so far. Mm-hmm. You know what I mean? So that's just through discernment. That's just not having the wisdom to understand and know how to be a leader. That's just part of being a leader. You know what I mean? So it's just, but it has afforded me the ability and just the privilege to be able to help my family and be that leader that they need.
14: And that's included your mom, right? I mean, I know you grew up without your mom around, and she had a lot of struggles with drugs. But it sounds like you were able to reconnect later in life, and sounds like that was tremendously important to you.
13: One thing you said it early on, you said you can't help someone who don't want to be helped. And I learned that with my mom. I learned my mom had a drug addiction, and I thought that by me having money, I could help her. Me having money did not help my mom. She didn't want the help. So I could only do but so much for her. And I had to learn that. I learned that through the success that I've been able to have and just experience with her and just going through that, yeah, that whole experience pretty much.
14: I think you've described a time when you two went car shopping together. What was that like? Tell me about that day.
13: Yeah, she was, this was when I was in Washington. When I arrived in Washington, D.C. She was making strides to get better. She did. She was better. She was clean, and we were able to connect in ways we never been able to. And so connecting with her and just being able to take her to the auction and find her a car, she was happy. She never had a car before, and that was her first time owning a vehicle. So as that car was coming out, she was just super excited. We got it. We took a couple bids on it. We won it, and she was just overjoyed. I mean, that was like the best moment, one of the best moments of her life. She was just so excited. That was a great feeling for me, because watching her smile, watching her just be excited about that and happy was beautiful.
14: What did she think about you being an NFL player? How does she reflect on that?
13: Me being an NFL player, I don't think there was never really any emotion with my mom, because when I got drafted, she wasn't there. I had never even had a conversation with her, so I didn't know. I can't really tell you what her emotions meant to me, because I never really saw the emotions behind me making it.
14: Though Vernon wasn't able to share his rise in the NFL with his mom, his talented younger brother Vontae traveled a parallel path. A two-time Pro Bowler in his own right, Vontae Davis idolized his older brother and was known for his tenacity as a lockdown corner. Without warning, in April 2024, though, Vernon lost his brother, the man he calls his best friend. Since his little brother's passing, Vernon has tried to live in a way that honors his memory. I know your brother, also in the NFL, suffered a really devastating death that we all read about a few years ago. And I'm so sorry about that. And I wonder, like, how do you remember him, and what role does his journey kind of play in your life journey?
13: Yeah, my brother was like my best friend. He was like, he's my brother, my best friend, my child. We've had great experiences together. We've had wonderful moments. I remember every last one of them, from the time he was born all the way to the time he passed away. He was just a great, great human. Great human, full of life. Never really upset about things. Never really saw him disappointed. Never saw him having a bad day. He was just always full of joy. Great outlook on life. Tons of aspirations to be better than he was yesterday. He just lived every day like it was his last. He just never had a bad day.
14: How do you make sense of that loss?
13: I think loss, in order for us to become who we need to be, I feel like we have to experience loss, especially the ones who are really extremely close to us. When you experience loss like that, that does something to you. It changes you. It changes you forever. It gives you more insight on what life is truly supposed to be like. And at some point, after you're healed, you find the joy in it. It's not like the worst thing in the world, honestly. It is when it initially, but after you realize that you can't bring this person back, there's nothing you can do. So what are you going to do? You're going to grieve for the rest of your life. You're going to dwell on the moment that they passed away. And then you were totally depressed and sad. And now you got to take depression medication. Is that how you're going to be? No, you can't be like that. Your family don't want you to be that way. You take the joy out of it. And the joy is being able to have this gift that they left you behind.
14: Coming up, we will have more from our conversation with former Pro Bowl tight end Vernon Davis.
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14: Welcome back to Sports in America. I'm David Green. When Vernon Davis got called out by his coach in 2008, it was really a turning point in his career. I wanted to know if Vernon saw coaches in today's NFL who would hold their players accountable in the same way. I mean, as you think about coaches out there in the NFL today, like, who would you look for to want to play for? I mean, now that you've been through this change, are there some coaches where you're like, you know, that person's no Mike Singletary, or that's not the kind of coach who I could play for given the journey that you've been on?
13: No, I think coaching, the way the game is played nowadays is totally different than from when I was playing when I first started, and the way the coaching is totally different. I mean, everything changes over time. I mean, the way you handle your players, the different systems you have in place, like everything's different. Like coaches back in the day, you think about, like we used to go two-a-days. Like that's no longer happening, right? Like it just changes. I mean, the style of coaching, everything. No one's coaching the style that Coach Singletary had. Like a lot of teams, they aren't implementing that kind of structure. You know what I mean? What's expected is different. Like it's just different. It's just different. And I think that it's great. It's always good to see change. It's always good to see the game evolve.
12: What exactly is different? Like when you say that there aren't as many Mike Singletary coaches anymore, I mean, is it less like personal relationship with players?
13: No, I think Singletary's coaching style was totally different. Like he built a custom heel for guys to run it. Like he had all these different things, like maybe just the old school way. I don't know how I can describe this to you, but it's just the old school way of coaching. Like we got a lot of old school coaches out there who are no longer in the game anymore. But if you look at everything that Coach Singletary believed in, how he believed the team should practice, how he believed a team should train. Like there's different things he's implementing, incorporating into the environment. There's maybe we have to do 300-yard shuttles, a set of three 300-yard shuttles before practice. You know what I mean?
12: Mm-hmm.
13: A lot of that stuff is not being done today. Maybe when we come back from our break and training camp starts, maybe we have to do 15 to 20 100-yard runs and we're being timed. That's not happening today. That's not happening. So that's why I say the coaching style and what they believe in is totally different.
14: Not every athlete gets a proper chance at redemption. But for Vernon, there was a full circle moment that validated his growth and maturity as a player and a leader for the 49ers, 4 years after his coach publicly held him accountable.
17: From the 14. Smith on 3rd and 3.
14: January 14th, 2012. A trip to the NFC Championship on the line. The Niners are down by 3 with 9 seconds left.
17: He throws to the end zone and the catch is made by Vernon Davis.
14: after the touchdown with the weight of the world lifted off his shoulders, Vernon ran to the sidelines and wept in the arms of Coach Jim Harbaugh.
12: I want to ask you about one moment. Was in January of 2012. You and the Niners were in the playoffs and down by three to the New Orleans Saints as the clock is ticking down. And I think everyone was thinking about whether the Niners were going to get a field goal to tie the game. And you caught a pass from your quarterback, Alex Smith, in the end zone. And, you know, Niners moved on. What did that moment mean, given everything that had kind of happened up to that point?
13: That was a special moment for us because we struggled. When Mike Singletary was there, Mike Nolan, then Mike Singletary, we struggled a lot. Like, it wasn't good. I mean, looking at it, it never got better until Harbaugh came in. So when he came in and he changed the dynamic of the team and the culture, we were able to make it. And I remember that day when we walked out on the field. I mean, everyone was just like pumped, ready to go. I mean, we've been waiting for that moment. We had a great team. We had great skilled athletes. We had a lot of stars. I mean, it was meant for us to play on that stage.
12: Was that touchdown catch some kind of statement to yourself or to your teammates or to us as fans or to the NFL or to the world?
13: Yeah, I think that touchdown catch was just me just being in the moment. I was just so in the moment. All I wanted to do is just help my team break through. I helped them come through and win and make it to the Super Bowl. Because that's what we play this game for. We make it so that we can make it to that ultimate place, which is the Super Bowl championship. And that's all I could think about. I just, you know, that's the only reason why it was done. It was just me just being focused on my job, doing what I had to do, handling my responsibility, and playing within the scheme of the team.
12: Would that moment have happened for you without the Mike Singletary moment?
13: I don't think that moment, like I said before, I feel like everything that's for you is for you. It was meant for Mike Singletary to be there. It was meant for us to have that experience that we shared. And I can't really tell you. I think that if I didn't have any clarity on what I was doing and how I was doing it, I don't think that moment would have never came. No, because I would have probably been on another team. I would have probably, something else would have taken place. So that's why I said Mike Singletary being there, it was meant for him to be there. That moment was supposed to be shared with me.
14: After nearly 10 seasons with the Niners, a championship in his only year in Denver, and then a four-year stint playing at home in Washington, Vernon Davis has traded in the playbook for a screenplay, nurturing his deep love for the arts into a movie career. In Hollywood, his trademark range has been on full display. He has starred in action thrillers alongside A-listers like Morgan Freeman.
13: Be careful. Could be coming for you.
14: The practices he perfected on the field, think less, be present, let the moment flow through you. He now pours into those roles.
12: Post-NFL days, it sounds like you've, you know, really been leaning into a new chapter in Hollywood, on the big screen. What has acting been like and what has it given you that feels the same as being a football player or feels totally different?
13: You have to have discipline when it comes to acting. I feel like when you're in front of the camera, when it's time to go, of course you get the chance to spend time with the character. You have the script, you break down the script. Now you understand who this character actually is. You get to live with this character and the different beats within the script, within the film. And I know what I'm going after. As long as you know what your overall objective is, then you can live truthfully in that moment. And it took me some time to understand that. Once I started to understand that, I was able to tap into, like, I don't know, just everything that it takes to hone in on a character. You know what I mean? So it's just a beautiful thing. It feels there's a lot of similarities when it comes to this and football, for sure.
12: What are some of the other similarities? Curious.
13: I think the other similarity is just being consistent, repetitive and consistent. And I say that because you have to understand you always need a coach. And when you get that coach, you have to stay consistent with that coach. So for me, I've been working with my coach probably since I walked away from the game of football. We work every week and we do different activities, different drills, just staying in the mix of the material and staying in the mix of just like the creativity of like character development and just reading, whether it's reading Shakespeare material, just all that kind of stuff. So that's how football was. You got to stay in the mix of it in order to be able to grow and evolve.
12: What's harder, learning lines or learning a playbook?
13: Learning a playbook for sure.
12: Really? Why is that?
13: It's just hard because a lot of terminology. I mean, if you think about it, it's a lot that goes into a playbook. And I tell people this all the time. Like when I was in Washington, I had to play every position. So if you get one word, they might say one word. They might say goat. And with goat, I have to know what X, Y, and Z does. So I can be on any side of the ball. He says goat. I got to know where X is, Y, Z. Yeah, and there's like probably 25, 30 different words that I have to learn. So it's a lot that goes into the game of football.
14: His prolific playing career was impressive enough, but Vernon says he is still not finished. These days, he finds himself trying to come up with ways to help kids like him, dreamers with a wide variety of talents and curiosity who need support in their circumstances. Whether it's on the field, on a stage, or on a canvas, Vernon's dedicated to providing opportunities for young people. In 2011, he created the Vernon Davis Foundation, which promotes art education and creative outlets for kids who otherwise might not have had the resources.
12: Do you still feel like you're chasing something like you did for so much of your early years, or are you done chasing?
13: Oh, no, I always feel like I'm chasing something. I don't even feel like I play football. I don't even see that. I don't see football. I don't feel it. I mean, I approach each day one day at a time, and there's always something that I'm focused on and I want. Only thing I want to do is succeed at everything that I touch, everything that I'm into, anything that I'm passionate about. I want to succeed at it. So if I want to succeed at it, then I have to understand, just like acting, the overall objective. What's my overall objective in this, right? What am I chasing? What do I want? What do I want for myself? What I want for myself will be able to inspire people. It'll be able to help my family. I'll be able to leave behind a legacy. You know what I mean? Like everything that comes with me, my character, integrity, everything I stand for, everything I want to do in life, I just do it. I don't really think about what people think. I don't think about anything other than just being in the moment and doing what I'm doing, doing what I love. When you love what you do, success is going to follow it.
12: I think about that kid, you know, and I mean, when you were a kid and not feeling like you could have an easel or a paintbrush and be cool. And it makes me think about masculinity in today's society. Like, I feel like the pressure to be a tough guy and be masculine for at least many younger people is stronger today than ever before. Does that worry you? That there are more and more kids out there who are kind of in your shoes but don't feel like they can be artists or do things that might seem less cool?
13: Yeah, I know there's a lot of kids out there. I know there's kids, especially there's always going to be the inner city. There's always going to be neighborhoods where there's poverty, there's a lot of negativity, and there's always going to be a kid who grew up like me. They're always going to have that issue. But the thing we do, we can create notoriety. We can create awareness to it and make it better. That's why I created the Vernon Davis Foundation for the arts, to inspire kids so that they can understand that it doesn't matter what no one is saying or how they're looking at you, pursue it.
12: Art can be cool.
13: Art can be cool. Absolutely.
12: So I'll finish with I'm a lifelong NFL fan, and I feel like I obviously don't understand nearly as much as what I could. Like, what's one thing that we fans still don't understand about Sundays?
13: Maybe Sundays, you don't really see everything. You don't really, the stadium's just a blur. You don't really see the stadium. You can feel it, but you don't see it.
12: As a player.
13: Yeah, it's just you, and it's just that moment. It's just everything that's on your mind, everything you know you have to do. You have to go out, you have to execute every single play. You have to be great. You can't make a mistake. You have to be extremely perfect. But if you do make a mistake, you get up, dust yourself off, and get back on it. But the hardest thing to do is when you don't, if I go out and run a route and I drop that pass, you just hoping that you don't drop the next one. But once you make that next one, it's just, you're like, okay, I'm back. It causes you to be extra careful and to be more focused when you do make that mistake.
12: So it sounds like you really can mostly kind of block out the noise, so to speak. I feel like we all as fans think that, you know, we can kind of throw an offense of the opposing team off course if we're loud and raucous. Are you saying it doesn't matter as much as we think it does?
13: It doesn't matter. The louder you get, the more exciting it gets, and the more the moment comes alive. Like, that's what we feed off. We feed off of those noises. We feed all off of that energy. So if the stadium's loud, I know how I'm super locked in. I'm focused. I'm ready to go. I know my assignments. I got to be on point. I got to execute.
12: Even though you're telling me that, I'm still going to go to my next Steelers Ravens game, and I'm going to be loud as hell to try and throw Lamar Jackson off course, even if it doesn't matter, even if it emboldens him. But I appreciate the honesty. Let me live in my own lack of reality. Hey, Vernon Davis, this has been such a pleasure. What a life story, and I really appreciate you spending some time with us.
13: Absolutely. Thank you for having me.
14: Next time on Sports in America, you might have assumed Oksana Masters' fate was sealed before she was even born.
18: My birth parents, when I was in the developing stages, were on vacation, and they were in that wider spread of where Chernobyl was affected.
14: Her birth mother was exposed to toxic radiation from the Chernobyl disaster, leaving Oksana with a handful of permanent birth defects. Sports helped her find power and pride in her own body.
18: I really didn't see myself as strong or capable or powerful or athletic whatsoever. I guess sports for me was that pathway and that bridge to learn how to love all of me, not just the parts I pick and choose.
14: After years of competing at the highest levels, she is now the proud owner of a whopping 24 Paralympic medals in four different sports: rowing, skiing, cycling, and the biathlon.
18: I've always said that competing in sports has been a way for me to scream silently.
14: Oksana's story is next time on Sports in America. This is Sports in America. I'm your host, David Green. Our executive producers are Joan Isabella and Tom Gressler. Our senior producer is Michael Olcott. Our producer is Michaela Winberg. And our associate producer is Bibiana Correa. Our engineer is Mike Villers. Our theme music is composed by Emma Munger. Our talent booker is Britt Kahn. Our tile artwork was created by B. Walling. 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
20: Welcome to The Middle. I'm Jeremy Hobson at the Music Hall in Portsmouth, New Hampshire this week. And with about a month to go until the midterm elections, New Hampshire has become a focal point because of a Senate race to replace the retiring Democrat Jeanne Shaheen. According to the polls, it is a close one, which means it could determine which party controls the Senate in the next Congress. The issues voters are thinking about? Well, the economy, of course. Gas is currently $4.39 a gallon here in the Granite State. Diesel is $6.41. And President Trump's unpopularity in New Hampshire has reached a new high, 67%. So this hour, we'll hear from voters and our panel, NHPR senior news editor Christina Phillips, Anna Brown, executive director at Citizens Count, and Camille Foster, editor-at-large at Tangle News. Stay right there. A special New Hampshire edition of The Middle starts right after the news.
1: Live from NPR News in Washington, I'm Linda Kenyon. Tennessee's prison chief has submitted his resignation following the botched execution of Krista Pike, which her attorneys say left her unconscious and on a ventilator. NPR's Frank Langford reports.
21: In a statement, Frank Strada, the commissioner of the Tennessee Department of Prisons, said his resignation was in the state's best interest as it launches an independent review of what went wrong. Quote, I believe this review is entirely appropriate and necessary, as I look forward to doing

0: talking with you again.
1: You nailed the long title. Great job.
0: It's the longest one we have. And the great Camille Foster, co-host of the Fifth Column and editor-at-large at Tangle News. Camille, great to have you with us as well.
2: Thank you for inviting me.
0: Well, and Christina, I want to just start off to let our audience around the country know about the Senate race here in New Hampshire. Just set the stage for us. Who are these candidates and why is this race tight?
3: Yeah, well, so we have John E. Sununu. So we have to have the E in there because he is the son of John H. Sununu, who was a former governor and former White House chief of staff under George H.W. Bush. So John E. Sununu, Republican. He is running against Chris Pappas, who is a current U.S. House member. He for the first congressional district for people in New Hampshire. And I think what we're seeing here are two pretty moderate candidates. So Chris Pappas has a history of voting blue, but being a very kind of moderate. And then John E. Sununu, he likes to brand himself as thinking, you know, fiscally conservatively. He's talked a lot about, like, the ways he's distinguished himself as saying, you know, I don't necessarily support tariffs. You know, I'm not so sure about the Iran war. I'm thinking about affordability. So I think these are two people who have a record of winning in national elections in New Hampshire. He won three times when he was in the U.S. House. And then he was in the U.S. Senate for a term. And then we've also got Pappas, who's won four times in the U.S. House. So they both have a record of winning. Both are relatively in the middle on their parties.
0: And yet, Anna Brown, President Trump is very unpopular here, 67% unpopularity. How is it that Sununu is able to distinguish himself enough from Trump to keep it close?
1: Well, it's interesting because he did get President Trump's endorsement and kind of just breezed right by it because he has also been vocally critical of Trump in the media in the past. I would say that in general, probably all of the candidates right now at the federal and state level in New Hampshire, with rare exception, are pretty much just trying not to talk about Trump. On the Republican side, certainly. Democrats very much happy to bring him up and want to tie their opponents to him, of course. But we're a very independent state. And so, yeah, he's kind of not part of our election conversation this year in some ways.
0: Camille, you're not based here, but what is interesting to you about this race that's happening in New Hampshire?
2: Well, first of all, I mean, New Hampshire is a state that tends to place the emphasis on the candidates and not the party. They really do tend to look at the candidate for every single office. So for a candidate like Sununu in particular, who, as you mentioned, has distanced himself from the president, has been vocally critical of tariffs and other policies, for him to still get the endorsement from the President of the United States and to at least have a fighting chance in a place like New Hampshire tells an interesting story. Were he to win that office, I think the narrative is actually not so much that, oh, Republicans could possibly be safe. It perhaps suggests something more dire about the president's own standing in his party. This is a guy who imagined that the best possible thing he could do for the party was host a very strange kind of midterm event that was mostly focused on him.
0: In Dallas.
2: Yeah, while other people are mostly interested in trying to avoid the association.
0: Mm. Anna, New Hampshire is a state that the media descends upon every 4 years for the presidential race.
1: And we love it.
0: Well, and it is so localized. And in fact, you know, the people that can't see where we are right now, this looks like one of these forums that the candidates do. It's like we're in a space where people are sitting at tables, they're having their drinks as they listen to us. But it seems very, you know, localized here in this state. People are able to interact with voters one-on-one. This year, would you say that the issues that are coming up in the races here, not just the Senate race, but all the races, are local issues or are they national issues? Is this a nationalized election?
1: I think that New Hampshire continues to try to kind of fight off those national issues a little bit. And so I think that they are inevitably creeping in. We're seeing that also numerically, just with the amount of outside spending that is coming in. So it's interesting because I think a lot of the state races are still very much focused on state-based, not national issues. We're talking property taxes, school funding, what's going on with the state budget. Whereas the federal races, I think they're trying to kind of thread a needle. And actually, the U.S. Senate race we've been talking about, their ads are mostly focused on corruption in Washington, D.C. So when I think about national issues, the national conversation, maybe it's more about immigration. Maybe it is more even about inflation than it is in New Hampshire. Because, yes, we're hurting, but we're a pretty wealthy state.
0: Camille, how much do you think corruption is going to be the key this time around versus the economy in the election overall, not just here, but everywhere?
2: I'm not sure the two issues are actually that misaligned. The reality is that for a number of people who voted for the president and have been stalwart supporters of his, they are feeling the pain of inflation, something that the president promised to address. They're seeing the higher gas prices as a result, in some respects, of the policy, foreign policy that he's pursued, and they're upset about that. And at the same time, the president of the United States is perceived by many people in America, even some of his supporters, as a little too self-interested. The crypto coin bonanza, the other issues with pardons, these are issues that people see him paying attention to and having to speak about when he's not addressing a lot of their economic concerns that they feel a lot more acutely.
0: Mm. I do want to ask one more thing just on the local front, Christina. We've got, as you mentioned, a Sununu on the ballot. There's also a Shaheen on the ballot. This is Jean Shaheen's daughter, Stephanie, running for that congressional seat that's Chris Pappas's congressional seat right now. Do New Hampshireites just like love family dynasties, or is it just really hard to run if you don't have name recognition?
3: I think the family dynasty means a lot, and I think especially in the past couple of decades. And I think certainly the Sununu family name is helping. It's not hurting Johnny Sununu in any way. Chris Pappas is running for the first time statewide as opposed to in his district, and I think he tends to have less name recognition. Stephanie Shaheen, you know, I think her opponents in the primary really tried to say, like, we don't want the same people. They tried to attack that legacy, and, you know, ultimately it didn't make a difference. I think Jean Shaheen is relatively popular in the state. I think people tend to see that name, and it has a good impression. Same with Sununu, especially because Chris Sununu, John E. Sununu's brother, was our governor, and he was a well-liked governor, and he wasn't, he didn't lose an election. He just didn't run again, so.
0: And the elder John Sununu is played as a character in the original Naked Gun movie, so that's a long time. That they've been around.
1: I'm going to suggest a family tree or a PowerPoint.
0: Right. I think we probably should. Anna, what do you think about affordability as the key issue right now? Now, we should say New Hampshire has several different sections of it. We're in a section that's sort of closer to the Boston metro area, a little more suburban down in this part. Then you go up to the far north of New Hampshire. It's a very different place. Like, how much is affordability? And we'll hear from voters, but how much do you think it is an issue this year?
1: It definitely is a huge issue, for sure. And as particularly, as you mentioned, so if we're going to the North Country, Berlin, New Hampshire, for example, not Berlin, Berlin, right, for everyone who's not a local, it turned really red in the past few years. And a lot of people saw that as a response to the inflation that happened under President Biden's administration and so on. So now there is sort of that backlash in the other direction. So that is a lot on people's minds when you look at the gas prices. You know, people always say they vote with their pocketbook. And I do think that's going to be true in New Hampshire. But as once again, maybe those other issues are going to be more prominent than we realize.
0: What do you think, Camille? I sort of feel like that line from James Carville, "It's the economy, stupid," applies in every single election, but maybe especially one where gas prices are as high as they are.
2: No, I think that's absolutely right. I also think that the sense of dissatisfaction is something that can manifest itself in a bunch of different ways. It could manifest itself with respect to people voting for the other candidate, could manifest itself with people just not showing up for an election that they're not particularly enthusiastic about. And that enthusiasm gap and phrase that we've all heard before is something that could play a really major role this year.
0: And that would benefit Democrats probably because they're more enthusiastic to vote against. I mean, do you think, though, that Democrats are voting for Democrats, or are they just voting against Republicans?
2: This is an interesting dynamic. I think there are certainly some races where that is the case, where Medicare for All is on the ballot and people are really energized by those issues. But I think when I look at the national political landscape, there is a kind of malaise with respect to commitment to particular candidates. We were talking a little earlier, and I do think that we have this very long, multi-year COVID hangover where people perhaps still feeling the economic pain from COVID, the high inflation prices that have never really gone down and in some instances have gotten worse, a loss of trust in experts, a loss of belief in candidates who say they're going to address these problems and never really do. I suspect that that is still having some impact on the electorate today. So you may cast the ballot against someone, you may really, really want to kind of push the ejector seat, but there are also instances where you're just not particularly engaged, and I see that across the country when I look at the elections.
0: Anna Brown?
1: I just had to mention, so Citizens Count, we track every candidate for state office, and I went back several cycles, way fewer candidates this year, lots of vacant seats in the state House of Representatives. People just did not want to step up to run. So voters might feel the same way.
0: Christina, what do you think about the affordability issue and the reporting that you've done this year? How often is that the key thing that people are worried about?
3: Yeah, I think that is kind of the key thing. We now have a cost of living reporter who is covering these issues because it became such a relevant thing to our audience and to Granite Staters. I think what's interesting is like the candidates are all talking about affordability, but it's a much harder thing to have a coherent agenda on, I think, than something like immigration. Even healthcare, there, it's a little bit easier to brand it. I think some of the candidates, like we haven't necessarily gotten a clear, coherent, this is what I'm going to do about affordability for you, for people in New Hampshire who are looking ahead to the next heating bill, you know, where the heating oil prices are so high, or people who are trying to buy a home or trying to rent right now. The messaging on that is a little bit harder to sell than something, you know, a little bit more polarizing.
0: You mentioned the heating oil. It is starting to get a little bit nippy. So people are probably starting to think about how they're going to heat their homes this winter. Stand by, because we are going to hear from our audience in our next segment. 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
5: This is The Middle. I'm Jeremy Hobson, coming to you this week from the Music Hall in Portsmouth, New Hampshire, talking about what's at stake for voters in the midterm elections that are about a month away. I'm joined by Christina Phillips, senior news editor at NHPR, Camille Foster, co-host of The Fifth Column and editor-at-large at Tangle News, and Anna Brown, executive director of Citizens Count. And before we get to our live audience, just this week, there was a ratcheting up of the trade war with Canada, between the United States and Canada. Canada, of course, right here next to the state of New Hampshire. A lot of Canadian tourists not coming down into New Hampshire or other states this year. But with this ratcheting up, are voters here concerned about that, Anna Brown? Do you hear from people who are just wondering why are we in a trade war with Canada?
6: So it's come up. Also, some candidates, some elected officials have said things about that. But in all of the emails and we get from candidates and voters and questions and posts on social media, it's definitely not the top issues that's going to get people to the polls. And so I think that some of that is a feeling that, once again, we're a slightly wealthier state than other places. We maybe have slightly less of that really pressing economic concern. So it's out there, but it's not driving the conversation.
5: What about foreign policy in general? I mean, are people worried here? Are they thinking about the war in Iran? Are they thinking about other big aspects of President Trump's agenda when it comes to foreign policy?
6: Well, and I would invite Christina Phillips as well, because I know that she's done some reporting. We were talking about the primary, and I think it came up more in the primary. There was actually a challenge from the left to Chris Pappas, Krishna Mansour, and the war in Iran was a huge issue there. Now that we're past the primary, I'm hearing it less.
5: You know, Camille, I think back to, like, what could we compare this midterm election to? And one that people have compared it to is what happened in 2006, which was in the midst of the war in Iraq. A lot of anger about that. There were other issues, of course, Hurricane Katrina as well. But do you see a similarity between anger about a war in the Middle East now and then? And that was I think President Bush called it a thumping that he got.
7: I think that's right. Actually, there's something else that comes to mind. I mean, I'm seeing a lot of this kind of politics by proxy dynamic where you're concerned about perhaps what's happening in Iran, but the way that it's manifesting itself is with respect to this acute economic concern. I see something similar with artificial intelligence, which has become another really hot button issue where a lot of people are increasingly concerned about AI, but that's manifesting itself as kind of data center concern and moratoriums that are getting issued across the country in various places. So maybe they're not exactly voting on that one issue, but you do see it kind of having some impact in the broader constellation of concerns that voters have.
5: Actually, and there's a moratorium, at least the governor wants a moratorium here in New Hampshire on data centers right now, Christina.
8: Yeah, I mean, I think the data centers is something that we're seeing politicians kind of across the spectrum. Like, in the last legislative session, Republicans sort of voted down a Democratic effort to get moratoriums. Mm-hmm. This year, Republicans are saying, we are going to craft something for the legislature. The governor has said, I see a moratorium. So, you know, I think there is this response to this general anxiety from voters about data centers in particular, because they can be seen and felt at home, and then AI in general, for sure.
5: Camille.
7: And one more note on data centers. I mentioned the policy. It's not a policy I'm particularly excited about, the moratoriums. In general, I think this is another issue where there may be these broader concerns about AI, but in general, with the data centers, I can imagine particular policies that address specific concerns that one might have. You're worried about kind of municipal strain? Fine. pass some policy that actually addresses that, force the data center construction to include some budget to account for the additional strain on the water supply, on the power resources. I find it very strange that so many policymakers are offering moratoriums instead of specific policies that are actionable that still bring the jobs to these communities.
5: Anna Brown, I wonder, as you are somebody who's watched politics for so long, this is an issue, AI and data centers, that is so new to so many people that it's like people haven't even come up with their talking points yet about exactly what they think on the Democratic or Republican side. Do you see a coherent, do they have to come up with a party position, or is it going to be each candidate out for himself about what, or herself, about what they think about AI and data centers?
6: Well, the really interesting thing is that we've only recently seen some consensus in New Hampshire from Republicans and Democrats saying, oh, the moratorium. There is actually a group of Republicans in New Hampshire who are very against a moratorium and really want to encourage data center development. They see it as a way of bringing business to the state, maybe bringing more energy generation to the state, and so on. So this is another, actually, one of those issues that I encourage voters, don't just vote party line. If this issue is important to you, look at where your candidates stand on that issue, because depending on how the election goes, that could actually end up being a showdown in New Hampshire between some House Republicans and the governor. Mm.
5: All right. I want to go to a member of our audience here who has come up to the mic. Yes. Could you just state your name and where you're from, and then go ahead?
9: Sure. My name is Bill Gillett. I live in Wolfboro, New Hampshire. I have a question specifically about New Hampshire, and that is, in New Hampshire, the Democrats control the four federal offices, and Republicans control the governorship, the executive council, we can talk about that, the Senate, and the House. How did that happen?
5: We've got two experts on this. Whoever wants to take it.
6: I'm so happy to jump in on this one. So, first of all, I think that New Hampshire, unlike statistically a lot of other states, really does deeply identify as a purple state. And when I have conversations with voters, they will often make a point of telling me, or anyone, they don't know who I am, that, oh, you know, I split my ticket. I don't just go one way or another. And so I think particularly in New Hampshire, we have this sort of history of libertarianism, perhaps I would say, in terms of being fiscally conservative and socially liberal. And so fiscal conservatism at the state level is associated a lot of times with the Republicans. And then when you're looking at what's happening at the federal level, well, neither the Republicans or Democrats have been terribly fiscally responsible, I hate to say. And also then when you're looking at, you know, the opposition to Trump, then it's going to go blue. And so even in polls, you'll see there was a poll that came out last week, and it was 7% of voters were committed to voting for both Democrats and Republicans in the state house. So I do think it's cultural in a way. We could talk about redistricting and other nerdy political New Hampshire facts, but I think that purple heart is strong.
5: Well, and Christina, do you find that the purple is people are actually living together and talking with one another, or there are red pockets and blue pockets and they don't really communicate with one another?
8: I think there certainly are red pockets and blue pockets, I think, in this state. I do think that people tend to feel very resistant to being identified by a party or an ideology. And I think especially kind of in the, like, we have a very robust town meeting, local government engagement, and that's where you're seeing people, like, when they're actually engaging on issues that are right in front of them, it does feel purple. And I think it's when we're talking about these national issues that that's where you start to see that divide. But I feel like in terms of, you know, how people are interacting with each other in their community, there is this sense of like, well, don't identify me as a Democrat or don't identify me as a Republican. And there is, like you said, like there's this pride in being like, I will split my ticket. Like people really want to feel like they're being seen as multifaceted.
5: Well, we should say, Camille, we are a stone's throw from the state of Maine, where there's also a very interesting Senate race going on between Susan Collins now and Troy Jackson after Graham Plattner dropped out of that race. We are a few stone's throws away from Massachusetts, which is a much bluer state generally than New Hampshire is. What do you make of that? What we're hearing about the sort of purpleness of this state versus some of the other places in the region?
7: I think New Hampshire has a very distinct kind of political texture to it and quality with respect to just the culture around politics. I was first in the state back in January of 2028. I believe I was here campaigning for Ron Paul. This is before I was doing anything in media. And I got to see firsthand how the primary process works here. So I think if you were mentioning just the trend towards people or the fact that New Hampshireites tend to view themselves as independent, certainly nationally, this has become a trend as well, where we've seen people drifting away from the two parties, becoming independents. I think if most voters across the country began to take their politics as seriously as New Hampshireites would, the country would be in a slightly better position. So a compliment to all of you.
10: My name's Rich Kelly. I live in Durham, New Hampshire. And I looking around the room, I'd say our average age is about 50 or 55, and our panel is probably the youngest people in the room here today. And our generation has sort of seen the decline of politics and our standing in the world. I'd contend that the problems that we encountered when I became politically aware in the 80s, many of them are still there or have been exacerbated, and now we have more. And as a child of the Cold War, it troubles me to see our NATO alliance crumble. And I guess I'd like to hear what your thoughts are on that subject in particular.
7: Camille? Yeah, I think in general, just because we've had this long period, I mean, September 11th, 2001, someone who was born like 10 years old at the time, like, what is their sensibility about foreign policy?
5: Something like 40% of the country, by the way, it was not old enough or wasn't born or wasn't old enough to have a real memory of 9/11 at this point.
7: Yeah, I mean, our understanding of foreign policy for someone that young is going to be in line with the kind of isolationist, nationalist sentiments that have kind of grown up recently. They're much more concerned with domestic issues. They're not thinking about the NATO alliance. It's something that's expensive. It sounds foreign and alien. Maybe perhaps we should just get out of it. The fact that there are these looming global threats that do, in fact, make those alliances a lot more important. This is something where you need political leadership who can actually make the case for these institutions again. And unfortunately, we have not seen really great political leadership step up to the plate. The President of the United States, in many respects, certainly J.D. Vance, have run against those institutions and those old way of doing business. And at the same time, Democrats, to the extent they're talking about foreign policy, are largely talking about the Israeli-Palestinian conflict in a very particular way that at least rhymes with that kind of isolationist bent. They used to mention Ukraine a heck of a lot more, but for the most part, we are focused on ourselves and our own priorities, and the fact that we have this intimate connection with the rest of the world isn't something that policymakers are really explaining particularly well. And I think that is the challenge we're facing now.
5: Anna, I feel like when the political candidates come to New Hampshire for the primary, this is a place that tests people on foreign policy. That often comes up in a way that maybe it doesn't in the Iowa caucuses as much. Do you think that that is something people are thinking about, not just NATO, but all of the various foreign policy issues right now?
6: Well, I will just say, New Hampshire, we do have a tradition with the Portsmouth Conference and everything else. We've had more of a role in foreign policy than you might not realize unless you look at our history. But I'm going to have to go back to the beginning of our conversation and just say that a lot of these foreign policy issues are, you know, translating into more immediate concerns like affordability.
5: What about the sort of more doom and gloom aspect of that comment, which is that things are just getting out of control right now? Do you feel like voters generally are just dismayed at the state of things? They don't see things working for them. They don't see politicians coming through to make things better.
6: Absolutely. And when you look at polls among young people, there is a startling, scary percentage that's growing that don't think that democracy is good and are very open to using violence to get what they want, to get the change they want. Our systems are not working, and young people are rightfully angry about that. And how that gets solved, I mean, I would love to have some leaders come forward, like Camille said, who have a coherent story. We're meaning-making machines as humans, and I don't think anyone has provided a really clear story except, frankly, President Donald Trump. I think one of the reasons why he won the first time around is because he had a clear story that he was telling people about how America was being used by other foreign countries. And so that has become the narrative.
5: Let's get to another comment from a member of our audience.
11: Good evening. I'm Tom Sidorek. I'm from Rye, New Hampshire, and I want to thank you all for being here tonight. I have a question about how state politics is going to play into the national election. We have a unique situation in New Hampshire where a chief justice just resigned under an ethics cloud. There are other justices that are being investigated simultaneously. And since elections are controlled and oversaw by a state board, what other states have the kind of shenanigans we have going on here?
6: I would love to. I see Camille and Christina thinking, and my political nerd just went wild on this, because I will say people need to pay attention to judicial nominations. In New Hampshire, that's the governor and that's the executive council. At the federal level, of course, it goes through the U.S. Senate. So it does have huge implications going forward. Now, when we're talking about are there other shenanigans going on, I do deeply believe that there are shenanigans going on everywhere. I don't know the depth of shenanigans in other states. I will say one thing that is interesting in New Hampshire, though, is we are one of a minority of states that does not elect any judges. Most states, there will be judicial elections at some form or another, and that can be bad because then you get campaign corruption and all that jazz. So yes, pay attention to who selects, nominates, and confirms judges. In New Hampshire, you won't be voting on it, but in other states, you will.
5: By the way, Camille, when we think about shenanigans, do you think that changes to voting rules and things like that, anything that the president could do, anything that the Supreme Court could do? And we just had the president, the White House, put out a commercial that was paid for by the U.S. government, which feels like a shenanigan. There are other things that have happened in recent days. Do you think that those are going to make any difference in an election like this one?
7: It's hard to say whose favor this kind of collectively breaks in, but I would say that in general, all of this tends to further erode trust in government. It further erodes the sensibility that anyone that you cast a vote for is actually going to make much of a difference. And that sense of dissatisfaction is something that is going to pull against the incumbents in particular, especially when there are so many other negatives that are kind of not pointing in a direction that suggests that their leadership hasn't been as great as one might like it to be. You had J.D. Vance just the other day essentially pleading with the electorate to kind of give us a chance here, like have some patience with us. You've been in office for 2 years. There's going to be an exhaustion amongst the electorate if you can't actually get the results that they voted for.
5: Christina, are there any big rules changes this year in the voting in New Hampshire or anything that are they trying to cut back on mail-in voting or anything like that? Or are things pretty much the way that they've been?
8: Well, I will answer that question. I do want to say, too, I think with what makes New Hampshire distinct is that, like, the elections, even the national ones, feel very local in that, like, you're voting in a place, like, that is close to your home. There's a small number of people at your polling station, which is not something you see reflected in large cities or places where there's a lot. Like, we do not have really mail-in voting. There's absentee voting that can be done by mail, but that's also limited based on your circumstance. So in terms of, like, the actual, like, in your face, seeing people when you vote democracy, I'd say that's really high here. But in terms of voting laws, we've had two laws recently that have had sort of differing results. One was to try to make it so that when you register as a new voter, you have to present proof of citizenship. And so that did play out like in our town meetings and earlier this year. That was overturned. So now you just need to have a photo ID in order to register and to vote, which is a law in New Hampshire. And then the other was to pull back allowing school IDs, like a photographic student ID for high school or college, allow that as your photo ID when you go to register or when you vote. And so that is still in place. There was a lawsuit, and in terms of the primary, they were like, too close to the primary. This is like, you can't use a school ID. The judge said he may rule in a different way or may release a ruling between the primary and the general, but so far we haven't seen anything. So as for now, you do not need proof of citizenship in order to register to vote. You do still need the photo ID, and it cannot be a student ID. It can't be like any sort of photographic student ID.
5: And there are a lot of students in the state.
8: Yes. Yeah, absolutely.
5: All right, stand by. We're going to hear more from our audience here, and we're going to hear from Christina Phillips at NHPR, Camille Foster at Tangle News, and Anna Brown at Citizens Count when we come back with more of this special edition of The Middle from the Music Hall in Portsmouth, New Hampshire.

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3: This is The Middle. I'm Jeremy Hobson at the Music Hall in Portsmouth, New Hampshire. This hour, we're talking about what's at stake for voters ahead of the midterm elections. I'm joined by Camille Foster, co-host of The Fifth Column and editor-at-large at Tangle News, Christina Phillips, senior news editor at NHPR, and Anna Brown, executive director at Citizens Count. We've got more members of our audience at the microphone. Let's go to another one.
4: I'm Becky from Northampton, New Hampshire, and I'm wondering what your expert opinion is on whether the typical New Hampshire voter and how they feel about the Democratic Party being perhaps too woke.
3: Ooh, good one. Christina, do you want to take that?
5: You're not going to like my answer, but there is no typical New Hampshire voter. And I really, I think in part because, you know, as somebody who is like, I lived in Nashua, which is one of our largest cities, as a teenager. I've spent time, you know, in northern New Hampshire. I now live in Concord. It's really hard for me to think of what a typical New Hampshire voter is. If we're thinking demographics, they tend to be a little bit older, and I think that's a reflection of our state being older. In terms of, like, voter feeling about wokeness, I mean, maybe you've had a different experience. I've actually not heard conversations about wokeness in this election that much at all. And I know it was very, like, it was something you heard all the time a couple of years ago, but that's not something I'm seeing in interactions with voters at this stage.
3: Well, let me ask you, do you feel like the Democratic Party has gotten too woke?
4: I don't think it's much of a conversation in New Hampshire. I think it's more nationally.
3: But what's your opinion about it?
4: I'm not saying.
3: Okay. Camille Foster, you know, this kind of gets to what you were talking about as sort of the hangover of COVID, because that a lot of that is connected to what happened during the pandemic. Do you think that it's an issue nationally this year?
6: Well, it certainly has been in recent news cycles. I mean, we had Congresswoman Alexandria Ocasio-Cortez who came out and spoke to the fact that she said, quote, woke one was crazy, which, you know, suggests that there is some sort of woke two. I don't know what that is. She also didn't specify what exactly was crazy about woke one or why she moved away from it. And what's interesting, as you point out here, it's kind of evaporated from the political landscape. Almost no one is talking about these issues that were at the center, the white hot center of our politics during a time when we ought to have been concerned about this global health emergency. What happened to these issues? Where have they gone? I do suspect that there's some lingering distrust related to that and how quickly this kind of overtook the party. But I also suspect that the fact that those issues are gone and that lots of candidates aren't talking about it is indicative of some concern, at least on the left, about that.
3: Well, and by the way, Anna Brown, none of the candidates, I think, that are running for the national offices, the congressional offices in New Hampshire, come from the Democratic Socialist wing of the party, right?
7: You're absolutely correct. As I mentioned, Chris Pappas had a challenge from the left that he defeated. And also, similarly, when we're looking at Stephanie Shaheen in District 1, Maggie Goodlander in District 2, they also defeated farther left candidates. So we don't really have that sort of poster child of what woke one or woke two running at the federal level in New Hampshire.
3: Mm. Let me ask you, just before we get to another member of the audience, Christina, about immigration, which is another huge issue across the country. And even here in New Hampshire, I saw reporting from NHPR that local police have been helping, or state police have been helping ICE do their operations here. Has that been an issue for voters, or how are people feeling about ICE, especially as they've turned on some of the aggressiveness of the operations nationally post-Minneapolis?
5: it is showing up, and I've seen even during some of our coverage of the primary, people showing up and saying, like, they're voting for candidates who are going to prioritize, in terms of Democrats, prioritizing human rights and are concerned about ICE activity. But within our state, I will say, like, New Hampshire is the only state in New England right now where local law enforcement is involved in these immigration enforcement arrest policies. And I think we've also got the regional and the state law enforcement. So we actually do see it happening here more. And I think what has stood out to me is that recently in some of the more rural parts of the state, we've seen an uptick in these arrests, and that's gotten the attention of voters and people in those towns. But where we've actually seen a lot of that conversation happening is still at the local level. Like in Keene, there was an uptick in arrests, and the Keene, like, city council was like, we're going to hold a meeting, we're going to talk about this, we want to hear from people. But I haven't necessarily seen it bubbling up in voters' concerns in the way that these other issues have been bubbling up.
3: But that's interesting because, Anna Brown, it's basically a state that is cooperating with the administration, which is what they have wanted all the states to do, and they're getting a lot of pushback from various governors.
7: Well, I think two things that are an interesting factor there. When we're looking at that law enforcement cooperation, you said, yes, county and state level, but also local level. So it's a lot of towns and cities that have made that decision and said that we want to cooperate or not. Manchester, which does have a Republican mayor, has not agreed to one of these agreements, in part because the police chief says, yeah, we have enough on our plate. ICE can do their job themselves. The other thing I will say, though, that I think is evident is New Hampshire is one of the whitest states in the nation still. And I think for a lot of people, if you don't live in one of the more urban areas, it's easy to just not have this be in your face and just kind of forget it's happening.
3: Camille, do you think that after this election, especially if it is a blue wave election, that there's going to be a dramatic change in immigration policy from the Trump administration?
6: I mean, the administration has already ratcheted down the policy from the much more muscular approach that it had early on, and I suspect that will continue to be the case going forward. There are so many issues where the president has suddenly become underwater, and immigration, unfortunately, he has seen his numbers take a significant dip there as well. I don't suspect we'll see a dramatic change, of course, after this election, however it works out for him, whether it's for the better or for the worse, because I think that the current status quo is about the level of interest that he has in the issue.
3: Well, let's get to another member of our audience.
8: My name is Eric Turr. I'm from Brentwood, New Hampshire. And full disclosure, I'm a current state representative who is not smart enough not to run again. You know, my question sort of comes from my time knocking on doors here, which is setting aside the cost of living aspects related to the tariffs and to the war, which I think are pretty obvious. What I'm hearing a lot is questions around cost of living related to being in the state, particularly property taxes. And what I wanted to ask about is the state still seems to tie party association with tax cuts. And I'm wondering whether or not you're hearing about that connection, whether people understand the fact that a lot of our revenue is being extracted, and you will soon be voting on tax caps for our schools, which could basically undermine our property values. Thanks.
5: I mean,
3: Christina.
5: I think for the national audience, it's hard to overstate how much the word tax matters in New Hampshire. This is a policy issue. Like, just to give some context, there was a period of time a few months ago where some more Democratic activists and a couple of lawmakers were considering, like, what would it look like if we imposed an income tax in the state? And the head of the Libertarian Party, the Free Stater Party here in New Hampshire, like, issued a death threat on Twitter, you know, and like this, it's not the first death threat. And, you know, there was one recently as well, but like
3: an actual death threat.
5: Yeah. And it wasn't, you know, state police were like, we are investigating, you know, it's
7: basically like it would be totally fine if you killed someone over an income tax.
5: Yes. Yeah. So I think, yeah, I mean, I think in terms of how this is showing up for voters, I do think there is a sense with voters that the local taxes and local policies and state policies matter a lot, and I think that's showing up more perhaps than we're seeing some of these bigger national issues, in particular because it's true, like, on average, $7 out of 10 towards education is coming directly from property taxes here in the state. So taxes, like, big deal here.
3: Well, and Camille Foster, just to broaden this out for our national audience, there are so many states now that are trying to become 0% income tax states, if they aren't already, or they're trying to reduce them. Is it kind of a race to the bottom? And like, is there any going back if you're a state that has, you know, 5% income tax or 7% income tax, and then somebody comes along and says, I want to take it down to zero. How do you pay for the services of the state?
6: And that becomes a pretty pressing issue. I mean, there are certainly other ways to drive revenue. You can use property taxes. You can use fuel taxes. Those are at least a little further removed from income taxes, which people pay a little bit more attention to. But I should say that I almost feel obliged to apologize on behalf of libertarians everywhere, of which I am a small L libertarian. I know there's been a lot of weirdness in the state recently. Not my fault, I assure you.
3: All right, let's go to another member of our audience.
9: Hi, I'm Kaylee Dvorak. I am a resident in Brentwood, New Hampshire. So I was curious where you think climate change has gone in the conversation, the national conversation. I feel like it's been lost lately.
3: I should say there was just a giant storm in the Northeast. It didn't hit so bad up here in New Hampshire, but there was just a very big nor'easter that hit the Northeast. We've had just so much insane weather over the last year. We just did an entire show about how people are feeling it from, you know, the Colorado River to Florida to Minnesota and everywhere else. Anna Brown, what about climate change?
7: You know, it's interesting. We do this big unscientific survey, but reaching out to all different sorts of nonprofits, politicians, the public, asking what should we ask candidates at Citizens Count? What are the big issues this year? And you are absolutely correct. The questioner is correct. Climate was nowhere on there. In fact, we even were debating, like, how do we represent energy costs, you know? Yeah, I think that sort of Republicans now, their sort of answer to anything concerned to energy costs or the environment has been interest in nuclear power and, you know, mini nukes maybe going forward, mini nuclear power. And then I think on the Democratic side, they're sort of just focused on that affordability issue and haven't been able to really explain if there's a connection there in terms of like how addressing the climate would address that. I think for a lot of your everyday voters, I think if you ask them about the climate, I think a lot of them are going to say along the lines of like, well, I'm more worried about right now. I'm not worried about what it's going to look like in 30 years.
6: There's something about these kind of nebulous long-term problems and how difficult it is to get voters to focus on it and the incentives for elected officials to move away from it. I do think there's something about, though, it becoming an acute issue. Like, nuclear power is, in many respects, something that's scary to a lot of people, but this is a green policy of sorts. So the extent you've got a serious, robust source of municipal power, then you can do things like have a fleet of electric cars on the road. And the fact that we've seen an explosion in interest in those products and the renewed interest in nuclear across the country, I think that's probably a good thing and suggests something about progress, but it also suggests that a lot of the existential concern that is currently being voiced about things like AI might peter out unless it becomes specific, tangible policy outcomes.
3: Christina, and let me ask you, how green are people, how sort of green thinking are the people of New Hampshire these days?
5: I mean, I would say, so when covering previous elections, like Green New Deal, like it was like, we were like, where do they stand, Green New Deal? Where do they stand, climate change? I do think that these conversations in New Hampshire among Granite Staters have become much more focused on these like very immediate pressing issues. I do think to the topic of AI, like where I've actually seen a lot of traction, you know, where I've seen people tapping into climate particular issues is like existential concern about water use and energy costs of data centers. And I think just to be transparent, at NHPR, we've done more to be deliberate in our approach. When we were talking about climate change in the past, it was sometimes easy to say, you know, this thing is happening due to human-caused climate change. And like, you know, to reach our audience and to sort of respond to the way that people have been talking about it in the state, we take a more deliberate approach to be like, so we're talking about a storm. This storm is bad. Let's give you the context. Like, we've been seeing more bad storms in the last 10 years. It's happening for these reasons because it actually, it feels like people are talking about it in a very local, immediate way, as opposed to what we saw, you know, 2016, 2020, like the Green New Deal thing. I'm not seeing that happening from politicians or from voters.
3: Mm. Let's get to one more member of our audience.
10: Yeah, hi, I'm Jeff Thielman. I run an organization that serves immigrants and refugees in New Hampshire and other parts of New England. My question is this. The state of New Hampshire has an aging population. It was alluded to by a questioner earlier in the conversation. There's a need for younger people to come into the state and work in a number of industries, construction, retail, healthcare, senior living facilities, resorts. There's shortages of those workers throughout the state here. And I realize it's not a winning strategy to go to voters and say, you're an aging population, please vote for me. That said, the numbers point to the fact that there's a need for more immigrants and younger people to come into the state. Is that an issue in this campaign? Are either candidate talking about that? Are the voters talking about that?
7: Well, I can say that in New Hampshire, there's definitely been conversations about the refugee community in particular. And I think it's interesting to note that there was in the House an effort to repeal the refugee resettlement, or not accept those funds, not do that anymore in New Hampshire, repeal refugee resettlement. And it was shot down in the Senate, which is also Republican controlled. So I think there's
10: Unanimously in the Senate.
7: Yes. Yes. Yeah. So I think it's that there is some awareness that of the nuance related to immigration. At one of our congressional candidates, Anthony DiLorenzo, got some fire in the primary because he's spoken more, you know, okay, is someone here working? What are they doing? Maybe we need to be a little looser on immigration there. I don't want to misquote him, but he was criticized by his opponents for being open. So I think that it's on the horizon. Maybe what candidates need to do is just be, do you want a person or do you want a robot taking care of you? We just got to tie it into the AI fears because it is going to get there in New Hampshire. We're an old state. It's true.
3: All right. We have heard this hour about climate change, about AI, about immigration, about the economy, about many other things. I want to ask each of you finally to finish the sentence for me. The 2026 midterm elections are mostly about X, and you can take 30 seconds for your response. I just decided. Anna Brown, I'll let you go first.
7: I want a music cue. I want the Jeopardy music while I'm thinking. I guess I just have to say the first thing that popped into my head, and it's so boring, but gas prices.
3: I mean, I don't think that that's boring at all. I think that we've never had an election where gas prices are this high. And it does hit every single person every time they go and fill up. And, you know, if you're in a major city, maybe you don't drive your car. You take the subway or something like that. But in this state, most people are driving, and they need to fill up their tank with gas, not to mention how much things cost in the supermarket or anywhere else because of gas prices. So good answer. Camille.
6: It's almost become cliche, but affordability is the central issue of this election, as it is in many races. And in particular, the Trump administration's role in addressing those concerns or not addressing those concerns is certainly going to cast a long shadow.
3: Christina?
5: Can you restate the beginning of this question? I have a very succinct end.
3: The 2026 midterm elections are mostly about
5: the looming future.
3: What does that mean?
5: I mean, I think, you know, we hear people talking about, like, the future of AI, the future of data centers, the future of my ability to stay in my home. What happens when I retire? What happens when I go to a fixed income? What happens when I graduate from college, from high school? What is my job going to be? I think everybody is thinking about the future, and I think that future looks like next month, and it looks like, do I want to have kids? Because what's their future going to look like? What am I going to do when I can no longer take care of myself in my home? These are the issues that I think are really present for people right now.
6: So much better answer than mine.
5: I had the most time to think about it.
3: Well, I want to thank my guests, Camille Foster, co-host of The Fifth Column and editor-at-large at Tangle News, Christina Phillips, senior editor at NHPR, and Anna Brown, executive director of Citizens Count, and to our terrific live audience. Thank you all so much. And a big thanks also to Emily Quirk and Jim Schachter here at NHPR, to Jason Martin, Ian Martin, Christian Arnold, and Brittany Wasson at the Music Hall in Portsmouth. 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Our intern is Marina Price. Our technical director is Steve Mork. Next week, we are taking your calls on the very important issue of data centers. How do you feel about them? Our number is 844-4-MIDDLE, or you can find us at listentothemiddle.com. I'm Jeremy Hobson. I'll talk to you next week.

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3: Yeah.
7: Hey, I'm Latif Nasser. This is Radio Lab. And today I want to share a conversation that I had with a guy named David Fagenbaum. He's a doctor and a professor at the University of Pennsylvania. And there's a combination of reasons why I think his personal story is so extraordinary and why I wanted to share it with you. Part of it is this staggering series of crises that he faced in his personal life starting when he was in university. Part of it is kind of his personality, like how he, what there was in him that made him stand up to these crises in a really particular way. And then part of it is the way that he took his response to those crises, and now he's scaling it up using one of the most controversial technologies around, AI. The result of all of this is that he is right now in the middle of doing something wildly ambitious, something I find kind of miraculous, also maybe troubling. Either way, it is definitely going to change the medical system down to the level of the pills that you put in your mouth. That said, I just found my conversation with David so fascinating, and his personal backstory in general, I found it so dramatic that I wanted to let it unfold at its own pace without jumping too quickly to the end. So here we go.
2: Yeah,
8: and then I'll hit join studio. Latif?
7: Hey!
8: How's it going?
7: Oh my God, it's great. How you doing?
8: Doing good. We've got double mics here. I've got a friend who's here helping with helping with the audio.
7: So are we good to begin?
8: Sure.
7: Okay, let's begin with the beast. Tell me, who is the beast?